Mahashi's Global Family Chat. News of rising invincibility around the world. This is the news everyone needs to understand how the trends of time are changing towards peace and prosperity. Mahashi's Vedic technologies, transcendental meditation, and its advanced program Yogic Flying are being implemented globally. Just the square root of 1% of the population practicing yogic flying together in a group is enough to raise the levels of harmony and coherence in the collective consciousness for the whole population. Enjoy the news of enlightenment dawning for every individual, invincibility for every nation, and peace for our dear world.

Welcome to Mahashi's Global Family Chat on the 22nd of April 2026. Just 2 days ago, on the 20th, we celebrated Akshaya Tritiya. Akshaya Tritiya is a day of lasting achievements in the Vedic calendar. That is the day on which many people like, by tradition, to start new ventures, to start anything new that we want to last. And this was the underlying theme of all the beautiful Vedic recitations of the day. And then after the Vedic recitations, we had a beautiful talk by Mahashi from 2007 on the same day, Akshaya Tritiya Day. And Mahashi brought out beautiful, deep points of knowledge about this day and the quality of consciousness as the undying, non-changing basis of all action, and that action takes its quality from its source in consciousness. And after that, Maharaja, Dr. Tony Nader, gave a beautiful talk, and we're going to come back to that. Then we all went out here at Meru, at the international capital of the global country of world peace. We went out in front of Mahashi's Vastu and raised the flag of invincibility, as was being done all over the world, starting in New Zealand, Australia, Thailand, all around the world on Akshaya Tritiya Day, the flag of invincibility, the flag of the global country of world peace, is raised in TM centers and wherever people are meditating in all the countries. So this was the day of Akshaya Tritiya. And I'm going to show just those slides that we have seen so far, that we have received so far. So the first slide that we received was from Australia this year. It says, beautiful autumn Akshaya Tritiya Day at Mahashi Vedic College, Lake George in South Australia. Global Country of World Peace flag raised by Mr. Ken Morrissey, long-term resident and previous video department wizard from Seelisburg in the 1970s. Jay Gurudev from Bev Seymour, who was also in Seelisburg in the 70s, and even earlier with Mahashi. And this picture certainly looks as though it was from a long time ago. And then the second picture we received was flag raising at Rajapak Institute. Rajapak, Rajanujit School and Rajapak International School, Bangkok, Thailand, from Rajavikram and Varaporn and their family and meditators and students at the college. Beautiful to see. Look at that beautiful Vastu, Thai Vastu building in the background. And then came from Armenia, Akshaya Tritiya celebration in Armenia, from National Director Svetlana Galstyan, who is just on the right next to the flag. Beautiful to see. And raising the flag at the Mahashi Academy for the Development of Consciousness in Havsno, Denmark, from Ole and Ditta Markman, who are there on the right. Very nice to see. And the same, this is a properly oriented institution building where group is living and has been having courses, and is an opportunity for people in Europe to live there and have a profession there and create a group of yogic flyers practicing together. Not a huge group, but a significant group for Denmark and for Europe. And then here is from
Trinidad. Yesterday, we opened our new center in Woodbrook, Port of Spain, Trinidad, to our meditating family. We also celebrated Akshaya Tritiya and raised our flag. Jay Gurudev, National Directors, Maharshi Institute of Science and Technology, Shelley Hossein, and Anthony Grell. Congratulations, beautiful new center and group here in Trinidad. And this is interesting, Akshaya Tritiya celebration in Istanbul Peace Palace during the course of the Maharshi Light Therapy with Gems course. And this is with 20 participants from 8 countries. And this is sent by Raja Albert and Vesely Baruch. And also, this is all the course of the Maharshi Light Therapy with Gems. And we see Aurelia Rolla in the middle, together with Vesely, who is teaching the course on behalf of her parents. Wonderful to see. And this is from the World Peace Assembly in Trogir, Croatia, and sent by Raja Felix. And on the right, we see Prince Nikolaus Blücher, still attending courses well into his 90s. And he drove down to Croatia for the course, together with Evelyn, who is helping to take care of him. Lovely to see. And happy Akshaya Tritiya, with all best wishes for a glorious celebration, Jay Gurudev, Estonian team, Valve Verk, and Vivian, and Ala, and Sim. And they're in front of this building, which Valve says is perfectly oriented. And I think they have the TM Center in that perfectly oriented building. And then we come to the celebration, Maharshi's International Capital of the Global Country of World Peace at Meru, Invincible Netherlands. And this is Raja Gunter Chassé raising the flag of invincibility with the group there. And such a beautiful spring day. And during Maharaja's talk, he launched, you could say, his latest book, his new book, The Power of Caring, Who Cares, Why It Matters, and How Conscious Caring Creates a Fulfilling and Connected Life. And Maharaja brought out deeper aspects of caring. It's not just some emotion. It is a quality of consciousness, caring, that everything is connected with everything else. So taking other things, other people, animals, the whole world into account becomes more and more powerful as one's consciousness grows, as awareness grows. And that's why he emphasizes conscious caring. When we with consciousness, with higher consciousness, caring is more powerful and more nourishing for oneself and for others. So this book is really for the need of the time, fulfilling the need of the time, and something that I think is going to give a good impulse for people all around the world who want to understand how raising consciousness enhances our ability to care and the benefit of caring. So this was The Power of Caring, Who Cares, Why It Matters, and How Conscious Caring Creates a Fulfilling and Connected Life, coming out soon. And then also Maharaja announced the appointment of Dr. Neil Patterson as not just Minister of Administration anymore, but Prime Minister of the Global Country of World Peace. And this is really such a joy for all of us, that our dignified, caring, fair, blissful, intelligent, just wonderful Dr. Neil Patterson has agreed to
take on that responsibility of Prime Minister of the global country of world peace. And Maharaja also announced that I would be the Deputy Prime Minister to continue supporting Dr. Patterson as I have been since Dr. Morris left us. And Maharaja brought all of this out in memory of our great Dr. Bevan Morris, who held this position for so many years and who was with Maharshi in such an important position, always bringing out exactly what Maharshi said in a way that, as Maharshi appreciated it, we could all understand more easily, better. So it's a new time, it's a new phase, and we hope that under Maharaja's guidance, we will be able to continue. The movement will continue to grow, I'm sure it will. Knowledge has the ability to find a way to express itself more and more. That is the nature of life, to express fullness more and more. So the full knowledge that Maharshi gave us, Maharshi's science and technologies of consciousness and the programs for the development of consciousness, transcendental meditation, the TM City program, they will find their way to express themselves more and more. And we're very fortunate that a new generation of leaders is coming up, taking charge, planning afresh how to grow the movement, how to expand the reach and the power of the movement's offerings in a world that is quite different from the world that the previous generation grew up in. It's a new time, a wonderful new time, and we're looking forward to increasing the availability of all Maharshi's knowledge in every way, in every area, all around the world. All of this happened on Akshaya Tritiya, the day of lasting achievements, a day on which, when you start something new, it has the support of natural law to last a long time and to be more permanent in the world. So it was a wonderful celebration, and we look forward to its fruits being born throughout the year and for many years to come. Jai Gurudev.

0: This lecture, Natural Do's and Don'ts, was given by Maharishi in 1965. The talk is 15 minutes in length. Jai Gurudev.
1: When we pause upon the natural duty, the first thing that comes is the action should be in accordance with nature. That which is in accordance with nature is natural. And there again, that which is the nature falls into the category of the don'ts. So before we can consider the natural do's and don'ts in life, we must have a platform of natural existence. Our mind should be in tune with the laws of nature. Our life, the boat of our life, should float on the ocean of natural life. The individual life should be in tune with cosmic life, and then alone the action of an individual life, which is useful to the cosmic purpose, will fall into the category of natural do of life, and that which will mutilate the purpose of cosmic evolution and cosmic fulfillment will fall into the category of don'ts. We have been hearing and pausing over the effects of our transcendental meditation, and we find that readily the mind gains this state of transcendental consciousness, which is the plane of cosmic law, which in turn is the basis of all the laws of nature. Therefore, it is through the practice of this meditation that our life begins to set its pattern in the natural pattern of cosmic life. Because when the mind becomes in tune with cosmic law, all the laws of nature become favorable to the desires and to the modes of our mind. Therefore, to set our life

0: nature, in order that naturally all our thoughts and actions and intentions and aspirations are in accordance with cosmic purpose and help to fulfill the cosmic evolution. It is necessary for us to be regular in meditation and thereby put our wave of individual life in tune with the ocean of cosmic life, and then we consider the do's and don'ts in life. I see only one do in life, and that is vibrate happiness. Live in happiness, increase the happiness within yourselves and within your surroundings is only the one natural do in life that I see, because the sole purpose of creation is extension of happiness, increase of happiness. So expansion of happiness being the purpose of creation, the most natural do of an individual life is that life should be full in bliss. It should be bubbling in bliss. It should be just vibrating in bliss consciousness. And then whatever it does, to whatever direction it turns, and to whatever leaf of the time it turns, it will be soaked in happiness. To gain such a state in life, again, what is necessary? Regular practice. See, we have in our practice such a universal fulfillment of everything. When we consider the do's and don'ts, then we come to the conclusion that through the regular practice of our transcendental meditation, we mold as if we mold the shape of our life to suit the shape of cosmic life, and we begin to vibrate in peace and happiness, and bliss begins to radiate from us, love begins to radiate from us. And this is all the natural, one natural do for every man and woman in life. When I say woman, I mean the mother of humanity. The do's and don'ts in the relative field belong to different states of consciousness. The do's and don'ts of a child belong to either playing with the toy or destroying the toy. He shouldn't destroy the toy, and he should play and enjoy the toy. The do's and don'ts of a student life, when the child has become little grown, are to study is his do, and not study and be mischievous is his don't. He shouldn't. Home, life in home. Mother has only to give. Now this is the one natural do for the mother. She has only to give love to all the children, everyone in the family, and all the friends in society, and all. She has to give and give and give and give. This is the natural do for a mother at home. She gains by giving. As a matter of fact, gaining by giving is the fundamental law of prosperity. Even a businessman in the market, he has to throw off all his money out of home and into the market, and then he gains more and more and more. So the one natural law of gain and advancement and accumulation and improvement and development is try to give. And what we can give? We can give what we have. And what we have? We have what essentially we are. And what we are? Absolute bliss consciousness. So what we can give is happiness, is love, kindness, compassion. That is our own status. We can't give to others what we have not or what we are not. If we are happy, we give to the people happiness. And by nature we are happy. The innermost core of our life is all bliss, consciousness, purity, all love. And that we must naturally keep on vibrating into our surroundings. The mother has to give love to the children, father has to give to the, love to the children have to give love to their father and mother. This giving on the level of life, the level of love is the level of life, the level of happiness, the level of bliss is the level of life. So what is there, the exchange in giving on the level of life? The very content of life. Because, see, the waves on the ocean could be only of that water which is contained in the ocean. If the water is muddy, the waves will be muddy. If the water is clean, the waves will be clean. What the life is? The ocean of bliss, the ocean of love, the ocean of kindness, the ocean of compassion, the ocean of all righteousness. The waves of that ocean of righteousness and love and bliss can only be bliss and love and happiness. So the one natural do in life is vibrate, give out what you are. And then to give out what you are, you don't have to give out, you have only to be. What a bulb can give out? It can give out either darkness, if it is not lighted inside, or light, if it is lighted inside. To pour out light outside, the bulb has only to keep itself lighted. If the bliss is awake in our consciousness, if love is filled in our field of life, then we vibrate in love and we vibrate in bliss. We can't begin to vibrate in bliss if we are miserable and unhappy within ourselves. So what is necessary, what is our most natural duty towards others is to give what we are. And what we are? Bliss, consciousness. So what we have to do in order to give is maintain our status quo. Our status quo, the man's status quo in life is that of an ocean. See, there are lanes through the countryside, and there are big autobahns or the highways or motorways as we call in England. Big motorways. Once we are on the motorway, we have to go. And the natural duty on the motorway is just go and go with your speed. And what we don't have to do is don't be slow. That's all that we have not to do. When we have gained the perfect nervous system, then we have to live eternally, constantly, day and night. We have to live that bliss consciousness. What we have not to do is not to lose that status of ours. We can't be slow in human life because our nervous system is so complete and so perfect. Just as we can't afford to be slow on the autobahn. If we are slow, then we get a warrant from the police. There is that car chasing us. You can't be slow and you must have to be fast and you must have to maintain the track on which the track is lined. So the track of human life is lined. The ability is there. The ability is there to live absolute bliss consciousness. And fortunately for us, the track to that status is given to us through transcendental meditation. What we have to do, must meditate morning and evening and morning and evening, and then naturally we improve in our consciousness. Our consciousness becomes purer and purer. As our consciousness becomes purer and purer, we begin to be able to enjoy more and more. We are able to give more and more. As in the case of a child, as his consciousness grows, he is able to understand more, he is able to play more, he is able to enjoy more. As the consciousness grows, one enjoys more in life, one is more productive in life. So, in order to be more productive, More productive. By more productive I mean in order to be more in accordance with the cosmic purpose, in order to have our life more attuned with the natural laws of creation around us, which are functioning, which are active to make everyone's life evolve all the time. So in order to do that, we get to the state of cosmic law by getting to the transcendental being during our meditation, and naturally we begin to enjoy that state. For in order to find what we have naturally to do, we don't have to look anywhere, we don't have to think. We have to keep on improving the level of our consciousness, which is done by regular meditation. If we keep on improving our consciousness, naturally we gain more and more ability of enjoying the world more and producing more and working more and greater accomplishments and fulfillment of life. So what we have to do in order to be able to be successful on our natural duty, and in order to naturally not fall a prey to our to what we have not to do in life, we have only to be cautious, to be regular in meditation. This regularity in meditation and right action, sense of right action, will naturally give us greater and greater ability of coping with our responsibility. Sure enough, our natural duty today may be towards our parents. And naturally, towards the parents or towards the elders, respect towards the elders is an all-time affair. But as one changes from, say, profession to profession, or from age to age, or from circumstances to circumstances, from surrounding to surrounding, as we keep on changing, our pattern, the surface level of our pattern of life might look to be changing, but the essential characteristic of life on which all these changes are based is the level of our consciousness. So in order to be successful at every level, we have to keep on improving the level of our consciousness. And if we are able to hold on to this principle of improving our consciousness through regular meditations and right actions in the world, then certainly we will be doing, in a most natural way, we will be doing what we ought to do, and we will not be doing what we ought not to do. This is the basic principle of natural do's and don'ts in life. I don't want to go into the details of everyday life. What I am aiming at, my purpose is to water the root, the one formula, water the root and enjoy the good green leaves and good fresh branches and good flowers and good fruit. But the formula is water the root. So instead of singing the glory of all the branches and leaves and all that, we say just water the root, instead of trying to analyze what you have to do here and what you have not to do here and what you have to do here and what not to do here. Instead of going through all that, we say, meditate regularly morning and evening, raise the level of your consciousness, increase purity in life, and begin to vibrate love and bliss and God and God consciousness through all your thoughts, speech and action in all your surroundings. Make yourself and your home and your society happy and the world a better world. Jai Gurudev.
1: Part of leading, that is the qualities of a leader, you mentioned that a good leader is the one who solves the problems of his follower. A few days ago you said that a good leader does not stay too long or comment on the mistakes of his followers. I'd like to know if you have some more advice of what makes a good leader, since we're going out to be leaders of men for spiritual growth.
0: Appreciation of the good qualities of his followers. A man may have 99 bad qualities, If he has one which may be dug into him, that one appreciation of that one quality will encourage the man to multiply that value. And when a good quality starts to multiply, then I am one, may I be many? The world of good quality emerges from that one if it is allowed to emerge. An emergence of a good quality from the mouth of a superior will be like drawing the sprouting from the seed, from the shut up seed. One sprout, and that sprout then develops into all the branches on all sides, the tree grows. So the appreciation of the good quality or good qualities of the followers inspire the followers to grow in all good. And it should be the policy again not to bring up the not good qualities. Qualities that are not good, we don't talk of them. Because where is the time to dwell on the unwanted? All time should be used to dwell on the wanted ones. Don't bring in the weaknesses. Bring up the promising feature, good qualities. There is another value in this, that we for ourselves want to grow in good, and therefore we don't allow our heart and mind to be swamped by anything that is not good. We bring to our mind that which is good, which is helpful for progress. We don't bring to our mind that which is unhealthy, which is not progressive, which is not elevating. Because whatever thought we allow to come in, on whatever aspect we dwell, that aspect influences our heart, because it comes in our heart. Our heart starts to radiate that, then that radiation develops into speech. So, if we start to talk of something low, our heart gets into that low color, and then it radiates into speech. Therefore, there is always a formula for a leader. Safety first. Safety first. We go by this motto. Safety first. We want to improve all those around us, but in our enthusiasm to improve the environment, we don't have to get into the mud that might be available there. Heart is so small, and it must grow into all good, and therefore we don't purposely bring unhealthy thoughts, low sentiments. If someone has done bad, we know from where the bad comes, and therefore we don't hold that emergence of bad from him. We hold that emergence of bad in him as originating from something that is foreign in him. Stress is foreign in him. stress is not he. Stress has come from outside, and from that stress is the negativity coming out. And therefore, we don't condemn a man for his mistake, for his negativity, for his failure, for his misunderstanding, because we know this is not he. This is something that has unduly associated itself with him. He is bliss. Life is bliss. Life is purity. Life is knowledge, intelligence. And therefore, there is no place for misunderstanding, wrong feeling, negative emotions. There is no place for these negative things in anyone's life. And therefore, we don't condemn a man if we see any such thing coming out from him. We just hold that these things are not coming from him, they are coming from stress. So by speaking that thing, he is more purified than before. For that we congratulate him. He has spoken out that bad thing or did that wrong thing, and he got rid of that stress. Now he'll be a better man. In this hope of him being better, even by acting in that negative way, he is better now. In this hope we take him, we deal with him. Safety first is very, we must save our heart and mind from any wrong, negative or mistaken action or thought of anybody else. It's very necessary. If we have heard, it was a mistake to hear, but we couldn't close the ear. It was a mistake, we shouldn't have heard, but the ears are very wide open like that. So we just... One very wise man said, he talks a lot, but I don't have to hear all the time what he says. Even if the ears are open, but we don't take what he says to our heart. And thereby, we don't bring that mud into our heart. It's very, very important. If someone has done some wrong, it is his karma. By thinking about that, we take it on ourselves and make it our karma then. What is the use? It's not necessary. And therefore, we always see some good in him. There is a story that Gurudev used to say sometimes. See, there was a saint somewhere, and all the time he was found to be so happy and so blissful and everything nice, and all the time he was saying so good things on him. And he was famous for not having spoken to anyone anything that is less than good. One mischievous man. There are lots of times, different varieties in society. He said, "Alright, let me see." So he invited the saint. He said, "I'll invite him with great paraphernalia of great devotion and all that, all that." He went to him. He says, "Please, grace our home by your presence." And the saint said, "All right, yeah." And here he lived, and here was the saint. And he walked many, many paths in the morning, wanted to take the saint to his home from the ugliest path, dirty, nothing neat there. everything very filthy. And then he took him round there and there. And there was some cat overtaken by a car or something like that. And then he said, "Oh, what a horrible sight." And then the saint said, "That look to the teeth, how neat they are." Shining pearl-like teeth, so neat and so pure, and see. That was it. He purposely made a remark to see, because the whole situation was so ugly, and how can the saint find anything good in that? And he said, "Oh, look at the pearl-like teeth, neat." So even if the ugliest situation is presented, there would certainly be some point of good. We have our vision of bliss consciousness, purity. We are growing into the value towards celestial vision, like that. That is our progressive ideal of vision. So always we pick up something nice. Always our eyes go on, because the vision is not restricted to one point. It's so much wide vision. And there is anything, whatever is there, there will be some beautiful thing. We are moving in a relative world. One is relative to the other. And therefore, there will always be something to appreciate. There will always be something to appreciate. We bring that value which we can appreciate in our heart and mind. And that is our process of purification. If we bring the bad of the situation in our heart, we have clouded our heart, some smoke has been created, some filth has been deposited. And then if we have not brought the filth in our heart, rejoicing, and we can only rejoice on something beautiful, so our vision is full of beauties, full of appreciations, full of happiness, joy, harmony. That is the vision of a knower of reality. He knows he is moving in the relative. Relative. And therefore, he will pick up what is useful to him. And the only useful thing is whatever good is there that is useful to us. The good comes to our mind. The bad doesn't come to our mind. This is very, very important. Otherwise, we just get swamped by so many wrongs and so many this. When we are rounding on long meditations, so many thoughts will come that we don't mind. We are on the process of purification and all kinds of negativity comes and goes. But it's not that we are bringing it. Our interpretation of situation belongs to us. Interpretation of the situation. We always try to interpret something good. Because by bringing good to our heart, we are developing the power of good. By bringing something wrong, this, we are allowing unwanted influence in our mind, in our heart. So we don't do that. Safety first. Always safety first. It's very, very important. These are very simple things. Safety first.

0: the possibility of bringing fulfillment to our quest for knowledge. Our thirst for knowledge can be satisfied by developing the mind, developing the container of knowledge. We are reading this and this and this, and reading so much and so much, and as we go on to the higher education, the subjects become less and less and less, and eventually only one subject. Because the container of knowledge is not big enough to contain all spheres of knowledge. That is why speciality is special, special. Either history, geography, this and this. Specialized education. This only means the container of knowledge can contain only so much and no more. The present education is like bringing information here, there, there, there, and gathering information. If one remembers, then fine. If doesn't, then the education is not complete. What is necessary is, it's like we are given a knife to cut the vegetable and keep on cutting the vegetable, and then cut the vegetable in triangles and quadrants and this and this, different, different design. Fine. But what about sharpening the knife? If we don't take off time to sharpen the knife, all our knowledge to cut it in different pieces like that and like that and like that may just be a bore and a burden. If the knife doesn't cut, then what to do? If the mind doesn't work, then what to do? So with meditation, we sharpen the mind. Sharpen the mind means expand the mind, clear mind. With clear mind, we study as much as is possible. All the branches of learning in the relative field are highly essential. But the container of knowledge should also be enlarged. The mind should also be sharpened. The mind should also be developed. And the man should not remain using only a small portion of the mind. No. This is something which has been missing, and it is now open to all the fields of education to incorporate this transcendental meditation in their daily routine. It's very heartening for me that within the last 2 years, this transcendental meditation has been adopted by the students of different universities in the world, and it is spreading in the lives of the youth so fast that it's just a great a matter of very great pride and joy to see that the youth of the world, on whose shoulders lies the responsibility of the coming world, are really sensible. People ask me, why the youth have taken to be so much? I say, because they are the youth of the jet age. The youth of the jet age go faster than the youth of the what age? Bicycle age or motor age or something. Youth of the jet age, if they see something good, fine, go ahead, adopt it, and one step ahead they have gone. The aspiration of modern mind is so laudable. We want to accomplish this and this and this and this. We want to live in moon and we want to live in on the earth, and aspirations are great. And when the aspirations are great, we must start from the improved level of energy and intelligence. If we don't increase our level of energy and intelligence, and remaining on the same level of energy and intelligence, we can only make ourselves miserable. A wave in the ocean wants to rise high and dash against the hill to clear the way for all times. But then, the aspiration to rise high is very laudable, it's very praiseworthy. But only the activity of rising high will not do. The activity of rising high has to be supplemented by the horizontal activity of amassing more water at the base. And then the integrity of the wave will be maintained, the wave will be integrated, and then the whole ocean could rise up in one wave. And that's the formula for rising up high in activity. That the increasing activity of accomplishment must be supplemented by increased energy and intelligence by bringing the mind back to the source and incorporating it with that energy and intelligence.
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colored radio station. And the preacher said, you know, you always have the Lord by your side. Well, I was so pleased to be informed of this.

Thank you, Lord. I had an arrangement to meet a girl, but I was kind of late.

she was sitting in the corner, a little bleary, the worst for wear and tear. Was a girl with faraway eyes. 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

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My name is Jake Longwell. It's a pleasure to have you with us once again. We'll open the program today with music of Finnish composer Aulis Salonen. Salonen has composed in a variety of styles, everything from orchestral works to opera. We'll hear one of his orchestral pieces, his Cello Concerto, Opus 44, the work dedicated to the Finnish cellist Arto Noras, who will be the featured soloist in this performance. The piece is in two movements, Il Moto Variabile and Allegro Presto Prestissimo, respectively. Oko Kamu conducts the Helsinki Philharmonic Orchestra.

music of Aulis Salonen, his cello concerto, opus 44, dedicated to Arto Noras, Il Modo Variabile and Allegro Presto Prestissimo, respectively. Recorded in Helsinki by the Finnish Broadcasting Company, Oku Kamu conducting the Helsinki Philharmonic with featured soloist on cello Arto Noras. This is from a compact disc released in 1985 on the Finlandia label, containing three compositions of Salonen, the cello concerto that we just heard, as well as

Symphony No. 4, and Shadows, an orchestral work based on themes from Salonen's opera, The King Goes Forth to France. And you can definitely tell that this is a compact disc from the 80s, because after the liner notes, there is an explanation of the compact disc digital audio system. And as I understand it, this was standard with every CD that one could buy in the early to mid-80s, touting the benefits of the then revolutionary new technology, which some three decades later is now becoming obsolete. How times change. Speaking of a long, outdated, obsolete technology, we're going to go from the compact disc to the 78 RPM record for our next performance, two 78 RPM discs, in fact. As we turn to music of Beethoven, we'll hear his ninth violin sonata, an abridged version of the Kreutzer sonata. Beethoven premiered the sonata with violinist George Bridgetower in a concert at the Augarten Theater on May 24, 1803. And initially, the sonata was dedicated to George Bridgetower, but later after the performance, when Beethoven and Bridgetower were out drinking, the violinist insulted a woman whom Beethoven dearly loved. Enraged, Beethoven removed Bridgetower's dedication from the sonata and rededicated the work to the accomplished violinist Rodolf Kreutzer. The irony here is that Kreutzer never performed this work. He called it unintelligible, and he never cared for Beethoven's work in general, and the two only met once, very briefly. This is an abridged performance. After all, this is the 78 RPM, and you could only get so much onto one side of a disc. Normally, the performance of this work typically runs 40 minutes in duration. This performance, between the two discs, is approximately 16 minutes. The work in three movements, Adagio Sostenuto, Presto, Andante con Variazioni, and Presto, performed by the duo of Marjorie Hayward, violin, and Una Born, piano. This performance recorded in February of 1918 for His Master's Voice.

The Ninth Violin Sonata of Ludwig van Beethoven, an abridged version recorded in 1918 for his master's voice. The performers, Marjorie Hayward, a native of the UK on violin, and Australian pianist Una Born. The duo recorded extensively during both the acoustic and early electrical recording periods. In addition to the Beethoven sonata that you just heard, they also recorded violin sonatas of Elgar, Franck, Grieg, and Mozart. You are listening to Classics and Beyond. I'm Jake Longwell. If you want to get in touch with the program, our email address is qualityradioproductions@gmail.com. 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For our final offering today, we'll turn to music of Claude Debussy and one of his most famous pieces, Prelude to the Afternoon of a Faun. This symphonic poem was inspired by the poem L'après-midi d'un faun of Stéphane Mallarmé, and the Debussy symphonic poem would later inspire the ballet Afternoon of a Faun, choreographed by Vaslav Nijinsky. This performance was recorded at Orchestra Hall in Detroit, the main performance space for the Detroit Symphony Orchestra. And indeed, this is the DSO in a December 1955 performance conducted by Paul Perret.

0: Music of Claude Debussy. L'après-midi d'un faune. Prelude to the afternoon of a faun. A symphonic poem inspired by the poem of the same name by Stéphane Mallarmé. The piece was premiered in Paris in 1894. This performance was given at Orchestra Hall in Detroit in December of 1955. The Detroit Symphony Orchestra, under the direction of Paul Perret. It's from a compact disc released on Philips in 1994, part of an extensive series of CD compilations released by the label, reissuing and remastering classic performances from the Mercury Living Presence classical series. This CD contains performances of three Debussy compositions, Prelude to the Afternoon of a Faun, La Mer, and Iberia, all recorded in December 1955 at Orchestra Hall. It also contains a March 1957 performance of Maurice Ravel's Mother Goose Suite. Again, Paul Perret conducting the Detroit Symphony Orchestra, this time, though, the performance given at Ford Auditorium. And that will conclude this hour of the program. My name is Jake Longwell. Thank you for joining me. It has indeed been a pleasure. I look forward to your company again very soon for another exploration of the wide and varied world of classical music. Classics and Beyond is distributed by Quality Radio Productions.
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summer

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0: Yeah. Listen. Now listen.
1: Yeah.
0: Listen,
1: I like what they roll, like one year ball, we want your year wind to blow.

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I just know I must get over, as somehow must we all. It's just the way of the world. It's just the way.

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Big Brother is watching you.

I'm Bill Rudman, and this is Footlight Parade, Sounds of the American Musical. This time, songs about three topics we ponder every day of our lives, and they're songs about time, yesterday, today, and tomorrow. Berlin, Sondheim, Kander and Ebb, and Jerry Herman lead the pack of wonderful writers, and the performers include Angela Lansbury, Robert Goulet, Dick Hames, Kay Ballard, Louis Cleel, and Andrea McCardle. Guess what she sings? So stick around. As usual, the program is produced by the Musical Theater Project.

I can't think of very many words that carry more weight than yesterday, today, and tomorrow. They symbolize our past, present, and future, of course, but they're also the words we use to measure our lives in joy and hope, anxiety and confusion, and sorrow and disappointment. So, of course, the best songwriters for Broadway have latched on to these three words, and we're going to focus on some of them in this hour. Guys like Irving Berlin, who wrote about two dramatically different lovely days. The first, carefree. The second, designed to help us get through a fearful time of war.

0: 2 by Irving Berlin, cabaret singer Ann Toffelmeyer with a song from Louisiana Purchase, 1940. And before that, Dick Haymes using A Lovely Day Today to Get a Romance Going. It's from the 1950 musical Call Me Madam. The next two songs, like Irving Berlin's wartime ballad, promise a better tomorrow. But this first one is satiric. Cole Porter wrote it during the Depression to mock every Tin Pan Alley dream of happiness.
1: Ladies and gentlemen, when my heart is sick, I've got a remedy that does the trick. So ladies and gentlemen, whenever you're blue, I advise you to try my remedy too. Just say, tomorrow your troubles will be done.
2: Tomorrow your troubles
1: tomorrow
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1: Tomorrow, you wake up, you swell. Tomorrow, you'll start ringing the bell. Tomorrow, we're all gonna raise hell. There ain't gonna be no sorrow tomorrow.
2: Now, 40 years later, Andrea McArdle hit this Tomorrow tune right out of the ballpark when she introduced it in Annie, another show that commented on the Depression. But there's no satire here. The 11-year-old means every word, and millions of Americans who were still reeling from Vietnam and Watergate bought the message.
3: The sun will come out tomorrow. Bet your bottom dollar that tomorrow there'll be sun. Just thinking about tomorrow clears away the cobwebs and the sorrow till there's none.

Just so you know, there are 15 theater songs with the title tomorrow. We heard two of them. Andrea McArdle as Little Orphan Annie, with score by Charles Strauss and Martin Charnin, preceded by Kay Ballard doing her Sophie Tucker imitation. It's a number introduced by Tucker in Cole Porter's Leave It to Me, 1938. Guess what? Songs about yesterday are usually reflective. The most famous, of course, is this next one. The lyric by Otto Harbach is pretty stilted, filled with forsooths and sequestered days. But nothing can take away from the poignant beauty of Jerome Kern's music.

Catherine Misley, a Kern and Harbach song from Roberta, 1933. Now we bring on Robert Goulet, who won a 1968 Tony Award playing a photographer in The Happy Time, a charming Candor and Ab musical about a French-Canadian family.

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In that house and along that street, memory clouds in a thousand ways, walking among my yesterdays. Did it happen? Was it real? Eyes can see what the heart can feel. Visions vanish beneath the gaze, walking among my yesterdays.

clears. 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One more trick that the camera plays, walking among my yesterday.

0: Robert Goulet in The Happy Time, 1968, score by John Kander and Fred Ebb. Well, songs about today can be just as reflective as those about yesterday, especially for characters with AIDS.
1: Steve,
2: Gordon,
3: Allie,
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0: Sorry, excuse me, oops.
1: And you are.
0: Oh, I'm not, I'm just here to, I don't have, I'm here with Mark, Mark, I'm Mark. Well, this is quite an operation.
1: Sit down, Mark. We'll continue the affirmation.
2: Forget, regret, or life is yours to miss.
0: Excuse me, Paul, I'm having a problem with this credo. My T cells are low, I regret that news, okay?
1: All right, but Gordon, how do you feel today?
0: What do you mean?
1: How do you feel today?
0: Okay,
1: is that all?
0: Best I felt all year.
1: Then why choose fear?
0: I'm a New Yorker. Fear's my life. Look, I find some of what you teach

0: from Jonathan Larson's Pulitzer Prize-winning Rent, 1996. Stephen Sondheim's 1981 musical Merrily We Roll Along is about yesterday, today, and tomorrow. It tells a story covering 25 years in the lives of three friends. And it tells of the damage that's done when one of the friends, who is the valedictorian of his high school class, soon compromises his dreams. Merrily rolls along by moving backwards in time. In the final scene, the 1955 graduation ceremony, the singing of the alma mater is heartbreaking because we already know what happened tomorrow.
1: And so, as valedictorian of the class of 1955, I choose now to acknowledge the debt I owe all of you. And most important, the debt I owe my generously talented friend and classmate, Charles Kringus, with whom I wrote the commencement song you are about to hear. My final thought is a simple but mighty thought. It is the obligation we have been given. It is to not turn out the same. It is to grow, to accomplish, to change the world.

from one of Stephen Sondheim's finest scores, the 1981 Merrily We Roll Along. To close the first half, the darkest vision of tomorrow ever dramatized in a musical. It's the beer garden scene in Bob Fosse's 1972 film of Cabaret, when an idealistic Nazi youth launches into a folk song that is soon twisted into a Nazi credo.

from the 1972 film version of Cabaret, directed by Bob Fosse and with score by Kander and Ebb. You're listening to an hour in which songwriters have yesterday, today, and tomorrow on their minds. I'm Bill Rudman. This is Footlight Parade, produced each week by the Musical Theater Project. Hope you'll visit our website, musicaltheaterproject.org. Whether you know her from Patrick Dennis's novel or the movie with Roz Russell, few characters are as hell-bent on living in the present as Mame. So for the musical comedy version with Angela Lansbury, how's this for an entrance? She's at the top of a staircase, bugle in hand, the star of her own party, and ready to sing about the glory of today.

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Angela Lansbury as Mame, 1966, with music and lyrics by Jerry Herman. But let's not get too positive about this today stuff. For some, it's downright scary, because today is just a few hours away from the future.

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1: 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Because if everybody's here, I want to thank you all for coming to the wedding. I'd appreciate you going even more. I mean, you must have lots of better things to do and not a word of it to Paul. Remember, Paul, you know the man I'm going to marry, but I'm not, because it wouldn't ruin anyone as wonderful as he is. Thank you all for the gifts and the flowers. Thank you, Paul. Now it's back to the showers. Don't tell Paul, but I'm not getting married today.

Listen, everybody, look, I don't know what you're waiting for. A wedding, what's a wedding? It's a prehistoric ritual where everybody promises fidelity forever, which is maybe the most horrifying word I've ever heard, and which is followed by a honeymoon where suddenly you realize you saddled with a nut and want to kill me, which you should. Thanks a bunch, but I'm not getting married. Go have lunch, because I'm not getting married. You can grind, but I'm not getting married. Don't just stand there, I'm not getting married. And don't tell Paul, but I'm not getting married today. Go, can't you go? Why is nobody listening? Goodbye, go and cry at another person's wake. Or a kick, you could pick up a christening, but please, on my knees, there's a human life at stake. Listen, everybody, I'm afraid you didn't hear it. Do you want to see a crazy lady fall apart in front of you? It isn't only Paul who'll be ruining his life. You know, we'll both of us be losing our identities. I tell him I'm an analyst about it, and he said to see him Monday, but come Monday, he'll be floating in the Hudson with the other garbage. I'm not well, so I'm not getting married. You've been swell, but I'm not getting married. Clear the hall, because I'm not getting married.

0: go. 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Look, perhaps I'll collapse in the abs right before you all. So take back the cake, burn the shoes, and boil the rice. Look, I didn't want to tell you, but I may be coming down with hepatitis, and I think I'm gonna bait some. If you want to see me fit, I'll do it happily, but wouldn't it be funnier to go and watch a few news? And thank you for the 27 dinner plates, 37 modernized, 47 paper weights, 57 cab holders.
1: One more thing.
0: I am not getting married, but I'm not getting married. See, I'm not getting married. Still, I'm not getting married. I was praying that we're not getting married.
2: Beth Howland and Steve Elmore, The Terror of Getting Married Today, from Stephen Sondheim's Company in 1970. Here's a much better adjusted couple. They are eager to deepen their love over the entire span of yesterday, today, and tomorrow.

Louis Cleal and Jane Krakowski. That's the 1997 revival of Once Upon a Mattress, with score by Mary Rogers and Marshall Bearer. If you're in love, you're going to love tomorrow. That's what young Phyllis and young Ben promise each other in Stephen Sondheim's Follies. But we know better. This anti-nostalgia show is about illusion and the loss of American innocence. On the other hand, Jerry Bock and Sheldon Harnick's nostalgic Till Tomorrow is what Harnick calls a lace valentine. There's not a shred of irony here. It evokes every American parlor in the early 20th century. Wow.

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0: and wife. 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
1: If we fight and we might, I'll concede. 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
0: But though I'll do my utmost to see you never frown,
1: and though I'll try to cut most of our expenses down,
0: I've some traits I warn you to

from Sondheim's Follies, 1971, preceded by a song from the 1959 Fiorello by Jerry Bock and Sheldon Harnick. I really got a kick out of putting these last two songs together. They're both tomorrow songs, they both espouse the fresh start philosophy, and they were both first heard in 1969. But Jerry Herman's musical Dear World was a big Broadway show starring Angela Lansbury and written for a middle-aged audience, while Peter Link's Salvation was an edgy off-Broadway rock musical aimed at the kids of the counterculture, including me. Neither generation, of course, would have been caught dead at the other's show. But human nature being what it is, these two songs are essentially the same song wrapped in different packages.

If your world falls flat on its face today, you can erase today.

When I first wake up tomorrow morning, it may not seem so promising. When you take your hair out of the drawer and your teeth out of the glass, you're apt to feel a little out of place in the world. Especially if you've just been dreaming you're a little girl on a pony searching for strawberries in the woods. But one must face the day, so you put on your jewels, your rings, your brooches, bracelets, earrings and pearls, and have a good look at yourself. Not in the glass, naturally. It lies, but in the side of the big brass gong that once belonged to the immortal Sarah. Then, Pierre, then you're ready for tomorrow morning.

from Salvation by Peter Link and C.C. Courtney, and before that, Angela Lansbury in Jerry Herman's Dear World, both shows from 1969. And that's an hour of songs about yesterday, today, and tomorrow, big themes in life, and big themes in musical theater. On Footlight Parade. 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

And now the Footlight Parade bonus. Here's a Yesterday song that's downright exuberant. It's from Jerry Herman's first Broadway musical, the 1961 Milk and Honey, and we're going to get into it by way of a bit of the overture.

Metropolitan Opera's Mimi Benzel making her Broadway debut in Milk and Honey, 1961, with music and lyrics by Jerry Herman.

0: Next on Footlight Parade, an hour that's humming with everything from the telegraph to the internet. In other words, technology rules. I'm Bill Rudman, inviting you to join me each week right here as we celebrate Sounds of the American Musical.
1: 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It connects. It informs. It inspires. It elevates. A simple platform in complex times. KHOE has always been a beacon of light and love, a lively, eclectic, peaceful oasis for the community and beyond, featuring musical programming that spans the gamut from classical to folk, to global, to jazz, to Broadway, to spiritual, to contemporary, to rock, blues, country, pop, and more. You might hear James Taylor, Bonnie Raitt, The Beach Boys, The Beatles, or Chick Corea, Ella Fitzgerald, Miles Davis, Paul Horn, and Billie Holiday, or Mozart, Bach, Beethoven, Segovia, Yo-Yo Ma, or Bob Marley, Zakir Hussain, Ladysmith Black Mambazo, Sergio Mendez, Edith Piaf, Tumani Diabate, or Gandharva Veda music, Gregorian chants, Middle Eastern, Japanese, Korean, Chinese, or Native American 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

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When I was on Angola, I made this song. 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

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Hey, but the one thing, my baby, I want you to do. 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

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And as soon as that sun hit me in the face, I knew it was some kind of calling for me to get up. I grew up in a place that was happy, and although it looked like we didn't have much, we had a lot of love for each other. And it was happy just to be there. Well, while sitting around one day, something told me to take some of that happiness and excitement out into the world. Something told me if you could take that message, that spirit you feel inside, that love and happiness to people, they'll make you feel like a king. I answered that call. I became the king. For most people, that would have been more than enough. But for me, it was only the beginning. I had another calling to spread love to the world. So I left my throne to walk hand in hand with my people, to let them feel the kind of love that the world needed to have. While I was spreading that love, others came to claim my title, my people, and my throne. And that's when I heard that call again. It said, King, go back! Now people always ask me, Richard, how come you change your mind so much? How come you do so many different things? And I tell them, all my life, I've done the same thing. Spread love and happiness and the kind of excitement that shakes the world. And no matter what way or how I'm called on to do it, I must answer that call. Just like when I was a little boy and I answered that call.

folks tell me, oh, blues ain't bad. I got the worst old feeling that I ever had. Some folks tell me, oh, blues ain't bad. You know I got the worst old feeling. All that pressure I had.

0: really fun to bring it right back down to its basic original point and realize why you cut it acoustically in the first place. There's a certain cutting sound and a certain ring that you can get off acoustic guitars that you'll never get off electric.
1: And the biggest thing you have in your favor is there's no volume control on an acoustic normally, right? So it's just down to the dynamics of how you hit the strings.
0: That's one you go to bed with, you know. Yeah, but be careful with the strings as they're sharp on the top. But otherwise, you can take it to bed and hold the baby, you know. She's beautiful. She's shaped like that. And a nice hole in the middle. And bang, you know. I didn't know.

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1: On Writers' Voices with Monica and Caroline, we have the conversations you'd like to have with writers. This week, Pablo Ribeiro Diaz, author of Climate Changed, The Science of Sustainability and How Each of Us Can Do Our Part, talks about what needs to be done.
2: You do need to cut back on a few things if you live in a very affluent country or you live a very rich lifestyle. 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

0: Welcome to Writers' Voices with Monica and Caroline. I am your host, Monica Hadley, and our guest today is Pablo Diaz. Now, Pablo holds dual PhDs from the Universidade Federal do Rio Grande do Sul in Brazil, probably really messed up the pronunciation on that, and Australia's Macquarie University in e-waste recycling, as well as a master's degree in photovoltaic recycling. As a professor and researcher specializing in recycling, sustainability, and environmental engineering, he focuses on life cycle assessment and environmental impact. He's also the co-founder of SolarCycle, advocating for solar panel recycling and circular economy solutions. The book that we're talking about today is Climate Changed, The Science of Sustainability and How Each of Us Can Do Our Part. Welcome to Writer's Voices, Pablo.
1: Hi, Monica. I'm happy to be here. Thanks for having me.
0: Okay. How did you get involved in this, I wouldn't say industry exactly, but this line of work?
1: Yeah, so I've always been passionate about, the environment, environmental problems. I thought in the back of my mind we were doing something that wasn't quite right. Now I can translate that into being unsustainable was the feeling that I had. So in school I was, very interested in the topic of sustainability. Are we, heading the wrong direction? What are the things we can do? And then when I, finished high school, I really liked math, chemistry, physics, things that a lot of people run away from. They liked it. So I decided to do engineering because of that, that affinity with these subjects. And within the engineering degree, I then gravitated towards the, environmental side of things, which is the recycling, the idea around energy inputs, how can we maximize resources, what are the things that can be done around that specific area.
0: And this book, Climate Changed, what inspired you to write it?
1: So I was teaching, I've inherited a course, as so many do when they're teaching at university level. Somebody leaves and, somebody needs to pick up the ball. And I've inherited a course to teach life cycle assessment, or LCA for short, which is basically a method we use to evaluate and quantify environmental impacts. Right? It's the way that we translate the impact into numbers so that we can measure them and see how bad things are, how to measure against other things, how to compare different processes. It's a very powerful tool. And I've been using LCA as part of my research for a while, but I wasn't teaching it. And when you need to teach a subject, that's when you need to really deep dive and understand it really, really deeply to be able to teach others. And in that process, I was looking for books that could assist me. And I either found them to be too academic or too text heavy and dry, and good books nonetheless, but very hard for people that are new to the subject and students that are trying to understand this for the first time, or they were too far away from the scientific writing or too far away from the scientific literature to be more on the storytelling side and not really close enough so that I could use on my teachings. And so because of that space, that gap that I found, I decided to write the book mainly for my students, the students I was about to have, so that they could have that resource. But in the process, I ended up learning a lot myself about my own habits and about the things, the guilt that I was bringing with myself and the things that I was trying to do, thinking that I was making a big contribution, a big dent. And I've learned a lot of things that made me rethink my own life. And I thought this is actually useful for more people beyond university walls. So that's like the process of the book was firstly, the first idea was to write for my students. And then it evolved to be something that, yes, students can pick up and it's going to be helpful for them, but it's also going to be more for the general public, that, for these people like me who are passionate about the environment, passionate about climate, they want to understand the problems. Sometimes they really know climate change, but they want to understand other problems. Sometimes they really want to understand climate change better, and they feel like they're not doing enough, because often that's like we feel powerless and we feel like, there's the problem is too big for us to do anything about. And I wrote this book to be able to help with these people.
0: Absolutely. And the title, Climate Changed, rather than Climate Change, what's behind that?
1: think there's it's a play on words that, you know, tries to say two things. One, you know, the climate has already changed in the sense that we're already experiencing, you know, a lot of the consequences of the things that have been predicted for many decades now by a lot of scientific minds and, you know, our main body that synthesizes everything, which is the IPCC for climate change specifically. And we have a lot of climate refugees. We have a lot of people feeling it in their skins year after year. So for those people, it has changed already. Their lives changed. They had to move. They've lost loved ones. They had to suffer a lot of the consequences of it. That's the first side of this this title. The second one is, you know, the because it changed, we need to make changes ourselves too. We need to implement the changes in ourselves as society. And so the change also evokes the idea that we the climate needs because it's changed. We also need to make changes ourselves and accelerate towards a future that is sustainable for all of us.
0: So, you know, you talked about the LCA, which stands again for
1: Life cycle assessment.
0: life cycle assessment. So, one of the things I'm a little bit of a math nerd, so I really liked how in the book, when you were talking about the impact of different things, you actually walked us through the formula of how you came. You didn't just give this as X percent. You know, you walked through the formula of how you arrive at that, where you started from. I really, you know, probably not everybody is going to appreciate that, but I do.
1: Yeah, for sure. And, you know, again, I try to write the book for a general audience. So I try to stay away. I don't use any formulas per se, but I do want to show like how things come about, right? So I start, for instance, there's a chapter we talk about water, and I say, like, you know, how much water can you probably save? And around, you know, we do some math, right? You drink this much water, this is how much you need to shower, this is how much you need. And, you know, we start seeing that it's really, excuse the pun, a drop in a bucket, right? In the case of like what we can save by our individual consumption versus real the big consumptions that happen elsewhere.
0: And it must be frustrating though to see, you know, because part of this is, yes, make the changes in your personal life that you can make. But you have to go beyond that. We have to push for societal changes, for governmental changes, for regulatory changes. Keeping in mind, because you definitely focus on this too, that the regulations and so forth can't punish the people who are in lower income, less developed nations, that haven't had the advantage, you know, haven't reaped the benefits of the things that cause harm to our environment the way that we have. And so we have to keep that in mind too, you know, that poverty is also an issue, and I appreciate that too, that you're not ignoring that aspect of it. But it must be a little frustrating in a way to see, isn't it kind of two steps forward, three steps back in our, at least in the United States these days.
1: Yeah, I think it's a great point that you make. And absolutely it was frustrating as I was, you know, writing and seeing, let's say, the little impact I would have at the end of the day. It was also liberating. And that change in mindset was very important for me. And I think it will be important for other people that find themselves in a similar situation. It's, you know, you can look at this as no matter what I do individually, my own, you know, small savings or my own things that I can do on my personal impact, it will not be enough, right? But you can also look at this as even if not perfect, even if I can do everything I want to do, it's still okay because these are small, you know, these are small actions. What really matter are the big actions, and if I focus my effort on these big actions, I can have leverage and I can impose change. And so when we think about, you know, one of the examples you bring is that of how do we support nations or communities or groups that, you know, still need that uplift in their lifestyles, right? So how do we support the global south that's going to have way more construction, which requires cement, which requires steel, to be able to have that infrastructure put in place without having to say, like, you cannot do that because that's going to create impacts. Well, that's, you know, the answer to that is through policies that allow the investment in technologies to be able to develop better materials for cement and for steel, yes, but also with technologies that are able to re remove carbon from the atmosphere, and also with the reduction of those that are, having the biggest impact today. So it's a combination of all these things, and these comes through, policy, government action, corporations moving on the right direction. It's not, you and I buying green steel, green cement, right? That's not how these things are going to happen.
0: Right. But as an individual, when I'm trying to do things that are better for the environment, what it's hard sometimes to know what really makes a difference and what doesn't. So
1: Absolutely.
0: you and you do address that. You do give some ideas, some hints about what really does make a difference and what doesn't. But one of the things that I've, really wondered about is recycling plastic. When
1: Everything is on
0: I
1: fire.
0: put my plastic bottle in the recycling bin, is that actually helping me?
1: And we can talk about that for sure, especially, given my background in recycling. And I'll tell you that, every time you put things towards a recycling bin, there will you're helping already, because separation process is one of the things that takes a lot of, energy, effort, money at the end of the process. So if you can do it ahead of the process, it helps. Now, will that plastic bottle be recycled per se? Hard to say. Depends on where you are, depends on the economics of the place, it depends on the plastic itself. So if you think that, I have to recycle this, and if this is not recycled, I'm doing a big harm to the planet, that I think is a problem. That's problematic, because yes, it's helpful if you put it in the right recycling bin, that's already helpful. Should you stop there? No, right? So the whole idea of the book is to remove that guilt or that pressure of you thinking about this plastic bottle, especially, in places where there's a good waste management infrastructure, right? So the worst case scenario for it, it's going to go to a landfill, which is not ideal. None of us want that. But that impact is actually quite small. So I wouldn't focus too much on that plastic bottle per se, but rather think, yes, absolutely, if you have the chance, put it on the recycling bin, you're doing a great job. If you have, if you have that day that it's chaotic and you couldn't really clean up the plastic bottle for whatever reason, you feel bad about it, don't feel bad about it. But no matter what, don't stop there. Go to the next step, right? The next step, the big steps, is where you really want to, focus your attention. And that's when you're trying to help the communities that are already doing things, are trying to leverage, the government policies that are already in place. You're trying to vote in for politicians that are, pushing for this cause. You're trying to, make changes in your community, be it for efficient buildings or building code. And those things really, really move the needle. So again, the whole idea behind the book is, doesn't matter if you put your recycling bottle in the right bin. Yes, it helps. If everybody does that, we're going to solve the problem. No, we won't. So don't feel so guilty about it. Do the right thing so you know you're doing the right thing, but then use that as a, trampoline to go into the next steps, the big steps.
0: One of the things, my main background is accounting and business, and the business I'm in is not particularly environmentally friendly, to be honest. It's we make products out of plastic and steel and things like that. It's manufacturing consumer products, and but I try and be as green as possible in that process. So, for example, I invested about $1 million in solar panels at our factory in Mason City, Iowa, to reduce our energy requirements there. And I put a really high class air scrubber at my plant in Mexico, to try and to be sure that we were not harming the air with so. But it's but still, I'm making plastic and steel products. It's like.
1: Right. Yeah.
0: And that whole the whole sort of to really be environmental would have to change so much about our economy that it's very difficult to see that path, how that would happen. On the other hand, as an accountant, as a finance person, one of the things that has always bothered me is that we as a society do not allocate costs of harm to what is causing the harm, and that means that our that the economic valuation of different products and different, for example, different energy sources, for example, is not True. It's not true. So the idea that, well, solar, you have to subsidize solar. We shouldn't be subsidizing solar because, because that's, we should let the market decide. But the problem is that we're already subsidizing fossil fuels. It's just not visible in the way it's not being allocated. It's not visible. Our entire military is basically a subsidy of fossil fuels. A great deal of our healthcare costs is a subsidy of fossil fuels. Is there anybody out there who's doing that math that can really prove that?
1: Yes, there's a lot of good studies, I think, around that. And I think you're really touching on the core of this whole discussion, right? Which is, like you said, at some point you put solar panels and you were able to make that decision. And that only happened when solar panels reached a cost that was not outrageous, right? You could go back and say,
0: Right.
1: like,
0: And
1: maybe it's going to be a bit more.
0: we did get credit, tax credits that helped too.
1: Right, of course, of course. But then how do we get to that point, right? It wasn't, out of the blue that all of a sudden solar panels were A, available, B, efficient, three, cheap, right? We had first, they were developed in the, in the Bell Labs in the USA. That was like their first appearance to the world. Then we had, Germany put heavy subsidies to develop the industry. We had Japan do a big push. And finally, we had China that basically made, this whole infrastructure to manufacture solar panels that we have today and really drove the cost down to the ground. And all these things were policy, right? These were, groups of people, be it governments, be it, corporations, organizing groups that said, this is our directive, we're going to do this because we think this is, there's an end goal here. And indeed, right? Then we get to the point in which solar panels are now cheaper than a lot of other energy sources. So the same thing can be said by for, pick your topic, that's going to be, the theme here. And like you said, it's very hard once you have all the infrastructure around fossil fuels to basically just flip a switch and move in the direction. So the good news there is we are moving in another direction. We are already, decarbonizing the economy year after year. So we're already heading in the right direction. My view is that we're not heading fast enough, right? And I think this is super, super helpful and hopeful if you are an individual that cares. Because if you think, we're doomed, this is so hard, there's no way for us to do it, like that's very, very tough to, challenge a problem if you're looking at it like that, which is, I'll be the first to admit, like, several times I've had that thought. But digging through the data, right, looking at the actual numbers, like in your background in accounting is going to, it's exactly like what you want to do. And, we do see we're heading in the right direction. There's progress. Absolutely. There is progress. We are in, we're going to end up achieving net zero. Now, will it be by 2050? That's the question that is hard to answer. And like, that's what we need to accelerate because, guess what? There are people that are already feeling the impact. And every second that we delay this, it's going to be worse for some people, for some groups. And so it's how do we accelerate these transitions that are already taking place?
0: In your book, you did a calculation or reported about a calculation of how many Earths are required to meet our current pattern of consumption. Well, you want to just, and actually that was more hopeful than I expected, the result. You want to explain that and how you came to that conclusion?
1: Yeah, for sure. That's a calculation that's done based on the carbon emissions or the carbon consumption of, individuals. And it's no mystery that, different people have different, living behaviors and patterns or lifestyles, but that's also true for different regions of the world or even countries. Right? So depending on where you pick and choose, you're going to end up with different values, right? If you do, what is how many Earths would we need? And this is, exclusively a carbon equation. How many Earths would we need if the US was the, pattern all across the globe? It will be, many Earths, I think four to seven, something on that order of magnitude. If it were, a country that has a much less development and people don't consume as much, let's take a country just let's take Thailand as an example here. You probably need less than one Earth to be able to keep up with that lifestyle. And so it's interesting to like, choose the different places to see like these differences for two reasons. One is, that tell you points, you know, like how we need to change the policies and the, you know, environment to allow for it to be sustainable for everyone, right? It's one world after all, and so the end goal is that we consume one planet or less than one planet, right? That's the end goal. One planet, if we're really be like playing with fire kind of thing, right on the edge, like, all right, you know. And what does that mean? It means that, you know, basically we're taking away from Mother Nature as much as it can replenish, and we're, you know, producing waste as much as it can absorb. That's basically what one world would mean in this case here. And so that's the first thing. It's like to see these differences, right? The second thing, in my opinion, which is very useful to look at these numbers, is to think about, okay, so if I am consuming more than one planet, what would it mean for me to consume one planet or less? Like, what does that mean in practice? Like, am I going to give up my car? Am I going to, you know, not, I mean, just have to eat less food than I eat today? What are the things that I really need to give up? I think this is another point that is, at least for me, was extremely insightful, because, you know, through discussions with people on my personal life, but also with students at the university, it's often we often go back to this that idea of being either like hunter-gatherers, and to put that in quotes, right? Like going back to like very more primitive life with less luxuries and all. And it's really not that. And that really amazed me when I looked at the numbers. There's a great study that talks about this idea that, you know, people think we need to go back to living into caves, but you run the numbers and these caves are pretty similar to the house we have today. And if you live in the US today, you know, you don't need to give up a lot of your luxuries, just some of them. And so, for instance, it's not that you can't, for instance, eat meat, which is a, you know, something that has a high impact associated with it. It's just that you probably want to, you know, eat meat three or four
0: Less.
1: times per day, per week, right?
0: Yeah.
1: Yeah, much like
0: Yeah.
1: it's not like you need to, you know, completely change your life. It's like change a little bit. You can still drive, you can still have, you know, air conditioner, you can still have laundry, you can still have internet, energy. So the life that we need to be sustainable worldwide for a population of 11 billion, which is where we're heading before we stabilize, is not so bad as people think. You do need to cut back on a few things if you live in a very affluent country or you live a very rich lifestyle. Yes, you will need to cut back on a few things, but it's not as bad as you think.
0: And what would make it even easier, or what makes it possible to do that, or would make it possible to do that, is changes sort of in our community infrastructure.
1: 100%.
0: So much better mass transit in the US could certainly help people here. Although there are cities in the US that have great mass transit, but there are also many that do not. It's like the older cities do, and the newer cities don't, for the most part. Isn't that the way it kind of goes?
1: I think that's a pattern in the US, yeah.
0: Yeah, and it's interesting because you would think that the newer cities would, as they are being built out, would have taken that into consideration. But there was something about the culture, I think, in the mid 20th century, where, and there's a lot of, you know, the whole growth of the suburbs and every, you know, everybody having their own vehicle and getting in their own vehicle, and no, nothing in the suburban neighborhoods that you could walk to do anything. And you know, what was it in our kind of national psyche that caused that at that time? And I have some thoughts on that, but they're kind of a little bit off the subject.
1: No,
0: But
1: I think actually it's a great, I think it's also part of what we're discussing, because you're making a great point. And, you know, I have a few stories about this in the book, but I lived in many different places. And one of them, for instance, was Sydney, where I was teaching. And in Sydney, I lived quite far away from my work, yet I could bike to work quite comfortably. The whole, you know, there were bike lanes, super safe. I could go on two ways, be home, you know, without

0: it's, you know, we're talking 25 miles because everything is spread far apart.
1: Not to mention,
0: There
1: it's
0: are,
1: so hot, it
0: yeah,
1: could be dangerous at
0: it's
1: times.
0: exactly, yes, different conditions, right? So there's no bike lane between where I live and my work. And, you know, I also thought about public transportation. Well, guess what? There literally isn't public transportation that goes to my company. So I don't have that option, right? And again, back in Sydney, in Brazil, the public transportation was there available in different degrees of how comfortable I was, and Sydney was extremely comfortable. But it goes back to the little steps and the big steps. Yes, absolutely. Can you take public transportation? Is that better? Yes, it is. Can you bike? Is that better? Yes, it is. If everybody were to bike, would it solve it? No. Will everybody start biking unless we have a big infrastructure around it? No, right? So look at the Netherlands. Netherlands is the best example for biking. It's all made for bikes. It's more convenient to ride a bike than it is to drive a car. There's more places to park and more places to leave it. There's more, you know, infrastructure to ride it than a car. When that takes place, which is exactly what, you know, your example is, like, how is the city designed for? Then you're basically pushed towards doing the right thing. You don't need to, like, you know, do an uphill battle to do what's better for the environment and for sustainability in general.
1: Okay, let's say we live in a community and we want to make it more bike friendly, but there's of course a lot of other reasons to have bike paths. But if it was just for the carbon, or you know, for the sustainability in terms of climate change, would building those, how much would building those bike paths offset the savings you would get from people using them? And is anybody doing those calculations?
0: Yes. So I don't have that number right now to give you, so I won't give you any numbers. But it's what we call the carbon payback time, right? That's what your question is asking, and that is again a metric that exists already. It can be calculated, and it's precisely that, right? So if we're just talking carbon, how much carbon are we going to emit to do all these changes in these infrastructures, and then how much do we expect to save on a per person that converts over to not driving and biking instead? And then that's going to give you two numbers. You're going to divide them, and you're going to say, all right, within 3 years, making this number up, that's going to be paid back. Again, and one example of this, just to make it concrete, is solar panels, right? You need to invest energy, produce materials to make a solar panel, and then it's going to start producing energy without emitting CO2. Payback time for solar panels is less than 1 year, right? So in less than
1: Really?
0: 1 year,
1: Okay.
0: you already paid back all the carbon that's required to make that solar panel in the first place, transport it to the right location, install it, etc. So, you know, those kinds of equations exist already, and absolutely, there's something you can calculate before making a decision.
1: So what is it for EV batteries, electric vehicle batteries?
0: So for EV, that's a very good question. So for EV batteries, it takes a bit longer. And I'm not going to say like EV batteries in a vacuum, but rather EV vehicles, because really your savings are over time, right? Because you're riding the vehicle and emitting less than the vehicle that is the internal combustion engine one. So it's more than 1 year. It's going to vary make by make. There's a lot of nuances there. The last, I remember that this is one example we used in class a few years ago, and it was between 5 and 10 years on average for the payback time.
1: Okay.
0: That probably has changed since I don't have the latest data, but just to give you like a rough order of magnitude idea.
1: Okay. So if you're changing out your car every 5 years, you're really not helping the environment.
0: Or you're
1: But
0: netting like just
1: or you're
0: exactly the same, exactly.
1: yeah.
0: But there's a lot of nuance to this, right, Monica? I try to bring this to the book, right? Because this tool that we use to calculate, it's amazing. And the answer to all these questions is going to be, it depends. That's the general answer.
1: Yes.
0: It depends
1: How
0: on like
1: much do you drive?
0: how much do you drive? Exactly, right? How much you drive? What kind of climate are we talking about? What vehicle did you buy? How much did the other vehicle consume? What's going to happen with the battery at the end of life? Is it going to go to, you know, landfill? Is it going to go to recycling? All these things, they're going to change this equation one way or the other. And they're going to change for carbon, but they're also going to change for all the other environmental impacts. So it is indeed very, you know, it's a very nuanced subject, and it's one that I find it fascinating, right? We can talk about that the whole call if you wish, because it's, you know, it allows you to make these comparisons and to be able to get an answer out of it. And one example I had from the book is I was, again, doing my best to do everything I could for my environmental impact, and I stopped eating meat at some point. I became a vegetarian, and there was this pizza in Australia that was vegetarian, and I really liked it, but it came from

0: And I was like, wow, is this better than eating like a meat lover's pizza made in Australia? Like, wow, how am I going to choose? So I did the calculation myself. I got an answer, and I was able to choose. And lots of
1: Okay,
0: leeway
1: when
0: with
1: and which
0: weight.
1: was
0: It was
1: the
0: actually
1: answer?
0: the Germany was actually the pizza from Germany was actually lower on a carbon footprint perspective than the other one. So that's how I made my choice. But the whole point of making these, and I can tell you so many stories of things that I did. But the whole point was at some point I was like, wow, these individuals, I'm like spending all this energy, all this mental energy, all these things making these choices, when this is really the small steps, right? I'm better off focusing this energy on writing a book that I can, publicize and share with others. I'm better off, if I can help communities and donate to, causes that are already making these big steps. I'm better off if I can work with with the governments, be it local or federal or whichever, instance you're talking here, and propose policies and back things with the data that I have. These are the big steps. And once that mindset shift occurred, that was liberating for me because I was spending so much energy fixating on, is my plastic bottle being recycled or not? Am I right choosing the right pizza? Am I gonna take the and I kid you not, the elevator to go up to my floor at work or the stairs? How is that impacting me?
1: Oh,
0: So.
1: I always take the stairs, but it's only two flights, so it's like not that hard to do. But it's like, I'm not taking the elevator. That uses electricity. I'm taking the
0: Exactly.
1: stairs.
0: No, exactly. You know exactly what I'm talking about. Then it's like,
1: Yes.
0: and that means you care, right? It means you care about
1: Right,
0: these things, and you
1: right.
0: want to do the right thing. And this book is exactly about this. It's like, what are the right things?
1: But
0: Like,
1: if
0: what
1: I'm
0: are the things you
1: carrying
0: can do?
1: enough stuff, then I will take the elevator because. But how much stuff is enough to make it justified?
0: Exactly. No, that's exactly how this math works out. And my whole point is, these things are great. Don't stop there. And if you can't do it because you're tired, because your knee's hurting, because you have so many things, don't worry about it. Let go. It's not that big a deal in the grand scheme of things. The big steps are much more important.
1: Yeah, absolutely. So, climate change, the science of sustainability, and how each of us can do our part. It's structured in three parts. Do you want to talk about that?
0: Sure. Yeah. It's three parts. The first part is how we got here in the first place. So it's a very brief, look at history on, when did we start, damaging the environment? When did our environmental impact start as a society in the first place? And we talk about the idea that we always think about the 18th century with the Industrial Revolution as the epicenter. And there's a good reason for that, but it's not like we were living, the super imbalanced life before, right? We have the whole, if you take the 15th century with Spain and Portugal as an example, going to these other countries and completely decimating population, but also, the harvesting of natural resources, that was complete chaos from an environmental perspective, right? Complete ecosystems destroyed. So it's not like we were like these very peaceful societies that were doing everything right as far as the environment goes, and then all of a sudden we create these machines and everything starts to go haywire. In reality, what changed is just our power over how much damage we can make, right? On the 18th century with this revolution, the amount of change we could exert on the environment, the amount of impact was, amplified significantly. And that's why we point to that, point in history as the epicenter. But then the 19th century is where we start to get the first consequences and the first data points that point something being array. In the 20th century is when we first start getting treaties around it and sounding alarm bells and it becoming a wider spread subject that people discuss, but also that we start putting, some barriers around doing the right thing, Clean Air Act, whaling programs, all these things that we associate with environmental movement. So it's the first time the environmental movement really organizes itself more broadly. And now we're in the 21st century in which we need to actually execute and do the things that we've learned about in the last century, right? So this is the time to do it. So this is very broad brushstroke on the history. And the second part is around the problems. So this is where I define the problems. And yes, I talk about climate change. I think it's, front and center for a lot of us. And I do explain it in detail and try to make a lot of analogies for people to understand, A, what it is, but B, how we measure it, see what are the consequences. But, and this is one thing that's very different from other books, I don't stop on climate change. I use climate change as like a hook to pull you in because you probably know a little bit about it. But then I go into other environmental impacts. So we talk about acidification. We talk about eutrophication, which is basically when you put too many nutrients into water bodies and you create this whole imbalance in the ecosystems. We talk about abiotic depletion, which is basically consuming more resources, that non-living resources that we need to use today to build our societies, but they're also going to be needed in the future. As an example, copper here. So I talk about all these other environmental impacts beyond climate change, and I define them and at least give, a high-level idea of what they are. And then the last part of the book, the third part, are the solutions, right? So I told you all these things that are happening. So what do we do about it? And in the solutions, that's where I break it down into the little steps, which are the things that we can do individually, which are things we talked about, like, our transportation habits, our eating habits, how to save water, how to save energy, which they help and they get the momentum. And they often is where we, feel the most guilt. And I conclude that chapter saying, note, and that whole chapter is about this, right? It's like I'm showing, like, this is the impact that you can have. Look at it, it's great, but then compare with the big picture and see how small it is. And so, if we all were to do our small parts in our little corner of the world, we would not solve the problem. If we all became vegetarians, if we all saved as much water as we can at home, if we all, turn off all those lights, we'd still have the same problems we have today. Going to decrease a little bit, but still all there. And so, that's paralyzing. No, that's not my point. It's not paralyzing. It's actually liberating. Think about it this way. Use these small steps as a trampoline, as momentum building, so that you can go to the big steps. And then we go into the big steps, which is things we talked about. The changes in the systems that are required, the changes in our electrical matrix that we go from net zero, go from where we are to net zero. It's the changes in the governments. It's the building standards that we put in place. It is how we change agriculture, transportation, all these big things that we're not going to do individually, but we can very much do as collective groups that organize.
1: Do you think there are people, and I'm guessing there probably are, who are very concerned and do everything they can individually and yet still vote for the big pollution?
0: 100%. 100%, yes. I think so. And I think, that's one of the things. Like, voting is extremely powerful in democracies, anyways. And often overlooked as, one environmental thing you can do.
1: Right.
0: And I think both in the local sphere and the federal sphere, I think, sometimes local governments and local communities have more power to act and do implement changes that are important than the big one when you have, very politicized and bipolarized situation going on. So I absolutely think that happens. Voting is absolutely one of the big steps. There are other things you can do even beyond voting, right? You can donate your time to causes or to groups that are already doing the movements that you want to support. But you can also donate money if you don't have the time, because sometimes life gets busy and you have work and you have kids and you have to do all these things and you want to help but you don't have time. These people need support. These people need money to be able to do the things they need to do. So there are other ways beyond voting.
1: Are there any groups in particular that you recommend supporting?
0: So I think that's very particular. I'm very particular about that, and I did not put that in the book on purpose because these things change and more things come to light. So yes, I do support a few groups. I support one group that's called GiveDirectly, which is, like the name implies, it's a donation that you give directly to people that need the most and that are going to have the most impact in their lives, so that they can increase their living standards. So this is more about poverty, which is completely related to, the environment, but it's one way to do it. I also support a group called Kiva, Kiva, which is a similar idea that you're supporting, local entrepreneurs and small people that they can then build them themselves and be more resilient to climate, but the other things. And I also support a group called the Basel Action Network, which is for electronic waste and, very close to my heart, and the work that they do to stop people from exporting basically waste to other nations that don't have the infrastructure to deal with it. So those are the three organizations that I support today. I don't not saying these are the right ones, that the ones right one for me. And I'm always updating that, as new information comes to light, as I get to know other groups. I sometimes stop one, open another one, and so this is very dynamic for me. And I
1: Okay.
0: encourage, people to do their research around it.
1: And I'm not going to put you too much on the spot, but are there like maybe well-known environmental groups that aren't really as environmental as they
0: Yes.
1: seem? Yeah.
0: Yes. And I'm not gonna name names. Some of them are not here anymore. So, but yeah, I've been stopped and asked for donations for a few times, in which I'm like, sure, let me look into it. And they don't have to dig that deep to find that things aren't quite as they seem. So yeah, absolutely. And that's again one of the reasons why I don't put it in the book, right, in print. Because if I were to find something out, I would not want to be the person sponsoring that and putting associated my name. So I do always say what I'm doing now, like I just did. But those things are dynamic and they can change. So yeah, I've seen that before, unfortunately, Monica.
1: Pablo, why don't you read a little bit from Climate Changed?
0: Yeah, for sure. I'll be happy to. So I was thinking it would be great for our listeners to get a snippet of the introduction and then a snippet of the closing thoughts, the final thoughts in the book,
1: Sounds
0: so they
1: good.
0: can have a really good idea of what the book is about. So in the introduction, I'll go straight into it. I had been searching for a long time for a book that could teach me what I need to know about the environmental challenges we face in the 21st century. I felt constantly inundated with information, yet I didn't have a clear sense of what the threats are exactly. How bad are they? Are they all related to climate change, or are there other things going on? While we're at it, how bad is climate change really? Can we connect all the climate events we see in the news to human activity, or do we need more evidence? What are the ways forward, realistically speaking? And what can I do about it? Do my actions even matter? Oh, yeah, and I wanted all of this explained in simple, plain language that was easy to digest. I didn't want a book by scientists for scientists. Rather, I wanted one that was accessible to a mainstream audience, a book that successfully translated complicated topics so that everyone could understand them, simplifying as much as possible while staying true to the evidence and the scientific consensus. The more I look, the more I realized this approach was hard to find. Ultimately, I was unable to find such a book. I read several in the process, but many were too focused on a single country or region, typically North America or Western Europe. And sure, there are many important lessons to be learned from these countries that are ahead in policymaking and that have way more experience polluting the planet. But physics, chemistry, and biology don't care much about the political borders we have imagined for ourselves. A book addressing the global issue of our current environmental challenges seemed pressing. And I mean all environmental challenges, not just climate change, which has become the exclusive focus of many publications and in the media in general. While there are many great reads out there, none of them were the accessible, comprehensive, science-based, and solution-focused book about the environment I was looking for. And since I could not find it, I decided to write it. I'm not a climate expert, nor am I an environmental scientist, at least not by formal training. I'm an engineer who specializes in waste management and environmental engineering as both a scientist and a university professor. Formal expertise is not what I bring to the table. What I offer is quite the opposite, ignorance. I wrote this book out of a huge curiosity and humility that is necessary for learning, and the passion to make a positive impact. These are the traits that I believe we all can and should possess. So that's the snippet from the introduction. And then, and I'm not sure, should I just jump to the final thoughts, Monica?
1: Sure, absolutely.
0: Okay. And so, as part of the final thoughts, this book was written to reach an audience beyond university walls in a relatable way that is hopefully easy to understand. and to try to simplify a complex problem while remaining true to the current scientific evidence and consensus. The objective is that upon finishing this book, you have an understanding of the major environmental issues facing our planet, their importance, what is needed to address the situation. Specifically, this book should have assisted you in developing your own environmental lens to evaluate different situations and determine what you can do on your own. After reading this book, I also hope you agree with me that while an individual's contribution is of utmost importance, the change we really need requires collective action and drastic systemic shift. That is, it is not enough to address your own personal impact without addressing the global impact too. This understanding is of the utmost importance, yet it is also too easy to misinterpret it. In the Madhouse Effect, How Climate Change Denial is Threatening Our Planet, Destroying Our Politics, and Driving Us Crazy, author Michael E. Mann and political cartoonist Tom Tolles perfectly sum up the issue in the following sentence. Quote, "Ultimately, we are left with one real solution, reducing our collective carbon footprint. However, note how easy it is to interpret reducing our collective footprint as we all each reduce our own carbon footprint, effectively ignoring the collective part in the statement. Rather, we should read this as we all reduce the collective carbon footprint. Slight change in interpretation, huge difference in the course of action to be taken. Most of us go about life without really thinking about our obligations to the wider society. But as human beings who share a single planet and who do not live completely isolated, we have the moral, practical duties to serve. The extent of these duties has been widely discussed by different schools of thought and philosophies, as an example, libertarian, Kantians, utilitarians, etc. And it's not within the scope of this book to debate these. But as a scientist and engineer, and most importantly, as a citizen of this planet, it seems quite obvious that we all have a practical obligation towards the environment for the simple reason that ignoring this obligation up till now has led us to where we are. If you live in a civilized society, you respect the laws, both legal and societal, that we all agreed upon and that theoretically allow you to live alongside others. If you don't agree with such laws, you can take action to change them. While the power structure is admittedly not fair to everyone, this is the agreement we're all subject to in modern democracies. So the deal you enter in order to have a paved road, take public transportation, receive potable water at home, have access to public goods and sewage system is all that you will pay through taxes, among other duties. By the same token, I would argue if you live on planet Earth, you must live sustainable life and have a sustainable environmental footprint. I'll stop here.
1: Thank you. And that was Pablo Diaz reading from Climate Changed, The Science of Sustainability and How Each of Us Can Do Our Part. So you were looking for this book to use in your class, couldn't find what you're looking for, decided to write it yourself. Where did you begin?
0: It was with life cycle assessment, with LCA specifically. That's where I began.
1: Okay.
0: It was explaining that part of that tool, like what it was used for, and explaining the different environmental impacts. Right? And from there, I started to increase the scope because it was, again, it was the scope was limited to like, oh, my students need to understand what this tool is and what the environmental impacts are. And I want them to like have, clear analogies to be able to relate these subjects. From there, I expanded the scope, and as I wrote the book, I was like thinking about my own life and the discussions we had today, and I was like, this, I think there are other people in the same situation, and it would benefit them to get the data that I got through this process.
1: Yeah, and the book, it's not dry, you know, it's like you put yourself in it, which isn't something probably that normally would you'd see in a textbook for a college class. So you obviously decided to write it for a more general audience, and so originally, were you thinking of writing it just as a textbook, and then at some point you actually,
0: Yes.
1: and when you did that, did you have to go back and revise everything that you'd already written?
0: Basically, yes. Yes. So I started it with the textbook approach, but again, trying to be more relatable and already, being easier to digest, especially for students, right? These people are young, they're passionate about the subject, and they encounter something that's very dry and they're like, oh, here we go. You know what I mean? And it's a
1: Yeah.
0: topic they love. So I was trying to do the opposite, like, hey, let's, relate these things. Let's relate, acidification with things from your life. Let's relate these things, these fancy words you never heard, but they are part of your daily life. And so I already, it was supposed to be a textbook, but not a dry textbook from the start. And then, yes, once it became, once it went beyond university walls, and it wasn't, just meant for students at university level anymore, I had to revise it many, many, many times.
1: How long did you spend working on it?
0: Basically, from 2021 all the way through 2025.
1: Okay.
0: So, and literally January 1st, 2021, when I started writing it. So it was.
1: Was this your New Year's resolution?
0: It was part of it. Yeah, I had like the goal of like, I'm gonna, because I've been fiddling with it for a while. I was like, all right, I'm gonna take this seriously. I'm gonna write this book, right? So I actually have a calendar that I have a photo of that I would do an X for every day that I wrote. And in that year of 2021, I think I've missed 2 or 3 days out of the 365.
1: Wow.
0: So
1: Now,
0: it was
1: were
0: very
1: you
0: familiar.
1: writing early in the morning, late at night, in between things? Because obviously you had a day job.
0: Yeah, and this was COVID times, right? 2021. In Australia, we had a lot of lockup situation, and there was a lot of restrictions about what we could and could not do. It was mainly at night, before bedtime. When I finished all my other duties, I'd sit down and write for as long as I had the energy to do so. A lot of it revising, papers and revising textbooks to be able to get the most accurate evidence-based information.
1: Were you doing a lot of research as you were writing, or did you already know a lot of this beforehand?
0: I'd say I'd had probably 80% of it I had to do a lot of research for, and 20% of it I had already the enough knowledge from other research that I've done in the past to be able to just convey it to the page and just relate it to the evidence behind it.
1: Now, did you outline it before you started writing?
0: Yes, I did outline. So not the again, like because I started with the textbook part, it was just the outline of the problems chapter, and so and then I expanded to the history and the solutions. So I outlined the problems section first, the second part of the book, and then when I decided to increase the scope, then I outlined the whole thing and I went through from finish and I cut so many things. You probably hear this from all the authors, Monica, but the book could be twice as big. There's a lot to cover that I ended up not including there.
1: Well, it's a very manageable size to read, which I think is useful. If it had been twice as big, I think it would be intimidating for
0: Yeah,
1: someone to pick up.
0: absolutely.
1: So, at what point were you able to get a publisher or to find your publisher?
0: This happened, I think, in 2024, if I'm not mistaken, early 2024. Ended up working with Otterpine. They're great, really, really good publishers. They help a lot in the process, and they're still helping to this day with, getting the book out there with more people. So 2024, and then was a long process of basically a year and a half of like other revisions and, getting it ready for the public.
1: Did you have readers before you got to that point? Did you have people who were giving you feedback and
0: Yes, 100%. And one of the best readers I had was actually my mom. My mom is a researcher. She's a university professor, and she read a few times and put a lot of red lines and like, oh, watch out for this. From and she was reading like a peer review kind of thing. She was like looking at the science and the references and marking things like that. So it was really good to have her help me out.
1: Now, this is the first book that you've written.
0: It's the first general audience book. So I have, obviously many
1: Okay.
0: publications and research or books that are specifically for research and very dry, if you will. This is the first one that is, yeah.
1: Okay. And will you do more?
0: I have a few ideas and have a few sketches already. I think it really depends on how much this resonates with people. If I see that the public is really this is reaching a broader audience and people are actually recommending it to each other, then yes. But if it stops there, maybe this is not where I should be spending my energy because there are amazing authors out there. So I do value the feedback from how this book spreads out.
1: Well, I feel like it's unique. I haven't seen another book like this. Now, I haven't gone and looked for it, but I like how, I wouldn't say it's necessarily easy to read, but because there is a lot of science and math in it, and but it's fun to, almost fun to read. Because there's a, you're telling a story too at the same time, and that's, I think that's a rare, kind of a rare thing.
0: That was the idea, Monica. And yes, and
1: Yeah.
0: I kept away from tables, graphs, equations, right? There's none of that in the book on purpose, so that it's not A, intimidating, but B, it's as relatable as possible.
1: Right. Okay, so we are almost out of time. Do you have any final thoughts? Any, like what's anything you want to tell our listeners to take away from this?
0: I hope this conversation was helpful already. I created a very short two-page scorecard that is meant to, remove this guilt from you. If you have this guilt, which is exactly what we've talked about here today, then I'll be happy to gift you with any of your listeners, Monica. I'll send it to you, and you can share, or we can put a page for your listeners.
1: Great.
0: But if you want to, deep dive, obviously the book is out there and available, and I'd love to hear your comments if you have the chance to read it.
1: Well, we'll put that link on the post of this interview on writersvoices.com so that anybody can access it that way. And thank you so much for being with us today. We always close with a quote, and I picked one from former US President Barack Obama. We are the first generation to feel the effect of climate change and the last generation who can do something about it. And thank you, Pablo, for helping us understand what we need to do.
0: Thanks for having me, Monica, and giving me the space to amplify this voice.
1: And see you all next week on Writers' Voices.

Tahashi's Global Family Chat. News of rising invincibility around the world. This is the news everyone needs to understand how the trends of time are changing towards peace and prosperity. Mahashi's Vedic technologies, transcendental meditation, and its advanced program yogic flying are being implemented globally. Just the square root of 1% of the population practicing yogic flying together in a group is enough to raise the levels of harmony and coherence in the collective consciousness for the whole population. Enjoy the news of enlightenment dawning for every individual, invincibility for every nation, and peace for our dear world.

Jay Gurudev, welcome to Maharshi's Global Family Chat on the 26th of April 2026. We continue our reading today of Conversations with Maharshi by Dr. Vernon Katz. And we begin our reading today on page 63, Maharshi as Commentator and Teacher. And the subheading is Maharshi's Approach to the Brahma Sutra. Significantly, it was to an Age of Enlightenment course that Maharshi gave what is perhaps his clearest exposition to date on the nature of Brahman consciousness and the role of the Brahma Sutra in kindling it. Quote, Brahman consciousness is more than the sum total of the experiences of unity. All such experiences are described in the expressions of the Upanishads. All these expressions together create that whole which is more than the collection of parts. They create an awakening. They create a knowledge. And this knowledge stimulates consciousness to a value which is known as the great Brahman. So Brahman is the state of knowledge stimulated by the pieces of knowledge contained in the Upanishads, but taken on a holistic value. These descriptions of the Absolute become the parts, and when they are put together, some wholeness is produced. And in order to clarify what that wholeness is, Vyas had to structure expressions, and those are the Brahma Sutras, Sutras of Brahman, the strings that weave the cloth of Brahman from the threads of the Upanishads put together, the collected value of knowledge from the Upanishads on the level of understanding, and the collected value of the experiences of unity in daily life on the experiential level. Both these together are the subject matter of the Brahma Sutra. Maharshi then makes a surprising statement, quote, so the Brahma Sutras stand as the expressions of supreme knowledge. Had they not been there, the collectedness of experiences of unity would have remained just the collectedness of experiences of unity in their segments, thousands of experiences, one after the other. That kind of experience is like experiencing this pillar here, this pillar here, that pillar there, that pillar there. There is no chance of all the pillars being experienced in one vision and giving rise to the experience of the house as a whole. Experiences of unity are very profound, very beautiful, one after the other, but there is no chance for that wholeness of experience, that tremendously unbounded, infinite value of experience to rise up, which is more than the collection of the parts of these experiences. Vyas made it possible because of that knowledge which he forwarded, gave out. This awakening would have been left to some very, very fortunate people had not Vyas come along with his sutras. But when experiences are growing, things experienced one after the other in terms of myself, and then the Brahma Sutra is available, immediately one begins to smile and think, oh yes, just because that awakening is on the level of intellect, supreme knowledge. This awakening is not possible by experiencing one thing after another in terms of the self, or by understanding this in terms of the Absolute and this in terms of the Absolute. Vyas, whose wisdom was so superb, gave us that supreme knowledge, those thrills of sutras
those thrills, those impulses of knowledge, which would make us live in daily life that whole which is more than the collection of the parts of unity experience. In the present conversations, the distinction between experiences of unity and supreme knowledge, or Brahman consciousness, is not yet so clearly drawn. Dating as they do from 1968 and 1969, these conversations express only the first fruits of Maharshi's thinking about Brahman and Brahma Sutras. Unity experiences had to become more common to provide that stimulus which made him give his thought a systematic form. But one has only to read the conversation on the aggregate to realize that the later teaching about Brahman consciousness is already there in embryo. From the moment he started his commentary, it became apparent that Maharshi's whole approach to the Brahma Sutra was unique. The classical commentators, however they differ from one another, all treat the sutra largely in terms of logic and scriptural exegesis. They are content to emphasize the understanding of ultimate reality and take the experiences which must form the raw material of true enlightenment more or less for granted. Maharshi feels that this is no longer possible in the world today. His commentary, like everything he does, is a response to a need. He wants to give a world thirsting for deeper experience a glimpse of the goal, and even more important, he wants to supply a guide whereby those who are reaching or have reached unity consciousness can verify and clarify their experiences. When Maharshi began work on the Brahma Sutra in 1968, the need for such guidance did not seem so pressing as it is now, when so many more people are experiencing unity. It was, after all, especially for those who stand on the threshold of enlightenment, that Vyas distilled into the terse phrases of the Brahma Sutra the collected wisdom of the Upanishads, so that it might enliven their understanding of what they were experiencing, and in due time generate the great awakening that is Brahman consciousness. Maharshi is spelling out in great detail for the present age Vyasa's age-old message of fulfillment. Other present-day interpretations of the sutra, not having Maharshi's rapport with the pulse of the world, have been content to follow the older commentaries, particularly that of Shankara. Perhaps this is not altogether surprising, because in Shankara's commentary, the Brahma Sutra has elicited the greatest work of the greatest of Indian philosophers. Shankara foresaw and forestalled every possible objection to his arguments with such completeness and precision as to make any further debate along his lines almost impossible. With the dead weight of such perfection heavy upon them, the pundits of recent centuries never thought of looking at the sutra from a different, more practical angle. Maharshi does not share this complacency. While honoring Shankara and emphasizing again and again that if he differs from him, it is in approach rather than in substance, Maharshi is yet the first commentator for many hundreds of years to look at the Brahma Sutra with new eyes, eyes that are suited to the time in which he lives. During one of our talks at Lake Tahoe in 1968, I suggested to Maharshi that his vision was so fresh and pure
because he had been too busy serving his master to read much philosophy. Maharshi then revealed a surprising fact, quote, "I am reading the Brahma Sutra for the first time, absolutely for the first time. While I was with Gurudev, Maharshi's master, there was a pandit who was interested in the Brahma Sutra, and he used to take a class of brahmacharis. Sometimes I used to take off a few minutes to listen to him. He went on for 2 or 3 months, but he spoke only on those first four sutras of the first chapter. From there, I had a glimpse of the Brahma Sutra, and that was enough. And now, I am reading it for the first time." Close quote. I said that this freshness was very fortunate. Maharshi agreed, quote, "It's very fortunate. The glamour of Gurudev was so great, I didn't have a moment day or night." Close quote. Next heading, Maharshi's work and status. In the present conversations, I take up more or less the same position as during the work on the Bhagavad Gita, upholding the traditional interpretations while at the same time admiring Maharshi's originality. But when we worked on the sutra again in 1972, a subtle change began to take place in my point of view. It may have been the growth of a little wisdom on my part, or it may simply have been that the sutra form gave Maharshi a greater freedom of interpretation than was possible with the Bhagavad Gita. Whatever the reason, I began to glimpse something of the universality of the vision that lay behind and inspired the brilliant originality on the surface. Although I continued in my old argumentative stance, more or less from force of habit, there was now a small voice at the back of my mind whispering that Maharshi could see what I could not. I began to recognize the true nature of that inconsistency with which I on occasion charged Maharshi in these conversations. One who knows the whole sees it in every part. Every part becomes an expression of the whole. For Maharshi, all roads lead to Brahman. He travels sometimes along one road, sometimes along another, with complete freedom, because all the signposts point in one direction. Quote, "Wherever you go, Brahman is there." And the Brahma Sutra is so pregnant with possibilities that it provides him with many roads along which to travel. Imprisoned as we are in the narrow confines of either or, it is difficult for most of us to share Maharshi's vision. Knowledge is structured in consciousness. I could no more help seeing through my narrow lens than Maharshi can help seeing through his wide-angled one. And even the intellectual recognition that there is a wide-angle lens, while a step forward, is utterly different from actually looking through one, as recognition of the validity of Maharshi's vision is quite different from actually sharing it. Maharshi is inconsistent, quote, because he does not work on the level of memory in the same way that we do. Every interpretation seems new because it is new. Each time, he goes to the source of things and comes out with a new creation. That is why what he says is always fresh. That is why his enthusiasm never wanes. During our stay in Kashmir, he spoke to members of the United Nations Boundary Commission stationed there. They came to the house where we were staying, and he gave them what was, in effect, an introductory talk on transcendental meditation. It was only after listening spellbound for about an hour that I asked myself why I was so
why I was so interested when I must have heard it all hundreds of times before. Then I realized that Maharshi does not recall, he recreates. This may provide some clue to Maharshi's way of translating, which is under such frequent, if light-hearted, attack in these conversations. Generally speaking, he seems first to gauge the overall meaning of a sutra in the sense of grasping it as a whole and relating it to what has gone before. Only then does he go into details of syntax and semantics, and if these fail to fit his first meaning, he is not afraid to change it for another while still upholding the tenor of his teaching. Whatever the meaning of a particular sutra, from his level of consciousness, he can only see it as making some statement about the nature of Brahman and how Brahman is to be known. This combination of great firmness of principle with extreme flexibility of method, complete openness to the lessons of experience, is one of the secrets of Maharshi's strength. It is to be found in all his work, teaching and organization, as well as translation and commentary. In his response to ever-changing circumstances, he can afford, from his basis of absolute stability, to leave all options open. He is never bound by what has gone before, sometimes to the discomposure of hide-bound creatures around him. Perhaps such flexibility contradicts our preconceived ideas of a realized man delivering fixed pronouncements ex cathedra on all subjects, never changing his mind. I believe these preconceptions to be mistaken. If we are to judge by his creation, is not the Creator the greatest experimenter of all? Does he not show an infinite willingness to learn from experience and to start again? The most we can say for him is that his fullness must be such as to overflow into infinite creativeness in all directions. Sometimes he succeeds, sometimes he seems to fail, but he goes on creating and experimenting. Maharshi is a brilliant example of creative intelligence in action or at play, and I see his work in much the same light. It is wrong, if very human, to seek the unchanging values of the absolute in the flux of the relative. I may not yet be secure in the absoluteness of the absolute, but Maharshi has certainly taught me the relativity of things relative. I have sometimes wondered of late how any interchange is possible at all between such a mind as his and a mere ignorant seeker. Perhaps it is because Maharshi is so good at observing the conventions of relative life. He has often pointed out that unity has to be kept in its place, which is on the level of awareness. It should not spill over into activity. Maharshi does not even let it spill over into his speech. His achievements may be larger than life, but he does not act as if he himself were, nor does he talk in terms of his own universality or omnipotence or omnipresence in the way that the sages of India so often do. And there is a footnote here. I remember one such instance when a famous sage was confronted with a German television crew during the 1966 Kumbh Mela, the great spiritual gathering at Allahabad. Quote, "I know Germany well," quoth he, never having set foot outside India. He added, "Germany is myself." Close quote. After Maharshi's simplicity, I found such talk grating. But it is common usage in India,
both among those who are realized and among those who think they are. Back to the main text. He likes to tell the story of the meal he was having with some wise men when one of them asked him, "What are you eating?" Without waiting for his answer, another of the company replied, "I am eating Brahman." They looked at Maharshi, who said, "I am eating rice." He continued that if he had to be associated with eating, then it should be rice. And if he was not to be associated with eating, then he was not eating. The clue to what, for want of a better phrase, I would call Maharshi's sense of proportion, may lie in his devotion to his master. He frequently emphasizes the need to continue such devotion even after unity has been reached, and thus to keep alive a remnant of duality. His own devotion was by all accounts exceptional. And there's a footnote. Some of us had a chance confirmation of this again at the 1966 Kumbh Mela, when, while visiting Anandamoyi Ma, we fell to talking with an Indian High Court judge who happened to have known Gurudev. He told us of Maharshi's closeness to his master and the intensity of his devotion, which was extraordinary even by Indian standards. Back to the main text. His own devotion was by all accounts exceptional, but then so was its object, Swami Brahmanand Saraswati, who, for the last 12 years of his life, graced the seat of the Shankaracharya of Jyotirmath, a seat that had been vacant for 150 years because no occupant worthy of it could be found. And there are two footnotes here. The first is Shankaracharya of Jyotirmath. Shankara, also known as Adi Shankara, Adi original, first, Acharya, teacher, established four principal seats of learning in different parts of India to carry on his teaching. Jyotirmath in the northern India is one of them. Those who occupy these seats are known as Shankaracharyas. And the second footnote is, Maharshi tells that for 20 years the pandits had tried to persuade Gurudev, as Maharshi affectionately calls his master, to accept the seat of Jyotirmath. Gurudev, who from a young age had lived as a strict recluse, always

Vedanta incarnate. Maharshi's devotion continues. Not a day passes without some tribute to Gurudev. Whatever he does, whatever he achieves, even what he thinks, he attributes to his master. With such greatness of soul as Gurudev's before one, it is perhaps easier to keep one's perspective when the sense of one's own universality dawns. Certainly, this was essential in the path that Maharshi chose. Had he been content to sit in the Himalayan cave, he could perhaps have afforded to let go and just give himself over to the sense that I am Brahman and all else is Maya. Anyway, so common in India, and there's a footnote to Maya, usually translated as illusion. Maharshi translated as that which is not. Back to the main text. But seeing the possibility of helping mankind out of its state of struggle and suffering, he decided to come out into the world and give the ancient knowledge of the Himalayas hands and feet so that it could travel and be useful to people in active life. For almost 20 years, and there is a footnote, 20 years came to be over 50 years, he has been working to this end at the rate of 20 hours a day, much of that spent with other people. In this work, he often seems to want to bridge, even to hide, the gulf that separates him from those around him. Just how successful he has been is shown by the fact that, in working with him, the flow of argument can be quite free and uninhibited. Although Maharshi does his best not to remind one who he is, his true status sometimes cannot help breaking through, even to a comparatively insensitive nature like my own. I recall particularly one occasion when we were discussing some verses of the Gita on the lawn of Henry Nyberg's house in Wiltshire, where much of the Gita commentary was written. I was, as usual, happily gambolling on the surface, full of quips, when all of a sudden a look came into Maharshi's eyes, or rather, the look went from his eyes. They ceased to focus and became liquid, unfathomable. My poor fluttering mind, suddenly out of its depth, almost frightened, recoiled. I thought to myself, my God, to whom am I talking? Fortunately, perhaps, such moments have been rare, or the pages that follow would be bare indeed. But my own lack of sensitivity and Maharshi's capacity to eat rice have seen to it that they are quite crowded. It may be said that Maharshi deserved a worthier adversary. This is true, of course, and it is good to see great minds, particularly from the realm of science, now flocking to Maharshi. A unique interchange is going on that will set new frontiers to knowledge. Somehow, one always knew that the light of this exceptional being would not remain hidden from the world. And yet, in the context of the work on the commentaries, of which these conversations formed a part, the ordinary intelligence had to play a role. In the early stages of preparation of this book, the following exchange took place. Maharshi, people will enjoy this book. They will enjoy your insight. Vernon, I haven't any insight. It's your wisdom they will enjoy, and they will enjoy it all the more when set against my ignorance. Maharshi, quick as lightning, see what insight you have. Mine is a critical rather than a constructive turn of mind. I look instinctively for hidden assumptions or gaps in the argument. This was sometimes useful in our work together because it forced Maharshi to come down to my level of thinking and to elaborate step by step for the ordinary intelligence what from his level

is quite obvious and therefore not in need of elaboration. And when I was superficial, Maharshi was always there to take my remarks to a different level. Even from the present conversations, it is clear that I am by no means alone in filling this role. The freedom that Maharshi allows his questioners and critics must be unique, but I hope it is clear that this freedom is not abused. However sharp our quips, there is only love and respect for Maharshi. For me, these conversations have become a source of pure delight, both when I participated in them and now in their reproduction. Unfortunately, the printed page can give no idea of Maharshi's voice, the variety of its inflections, the subtle emphases, and the laughter that is a language in itself. But I hope that something comes over of the liveliness, the grace, the joy, the patience, and above all, the generosity with which Maharshi shares his wisdom with others. Jai Gurudev.

0: expression was there in the Upanishads. And people have been studying the Upanishads, studying the Vedanta, and they have been in ecstasy of the cosmic stature of human existence, and that is the enormous wave of fulfillment. But it is like that on the level of physiology, that was a dream of the wise, I would say, throughout the ages. Because no age in the field of, in the corridor of infinity, records that human being is devata. Truly, physiologically, truly physiologically, man is expression of knowledge, the Veda. There was a concept, but it was a concept that everything comes from the Veda. Sarvam Vedat Prasiddhyati, they say. Sarvam Vedat Prasiddhyati. Everything is expressed to the Veda. Everything is the expression of Veda. The words have been there, but whether human body is the creation of the Veda. The concept was there, but now we can touch the Veda by touching the body. We can touch Vishnu, Shiva, this. We can intellectually touch. We can physically touch. Total human being is the expression of all the administering intelligence of nature. Administering intelligence of the nature are the Vedic mantra, the Vedic mantras. They are the self-referral, fully awake, this expressions of the unbounded field of pure knowledge, Atma, Brahm. The world, the history of the world does not record a time where man was found so completely in the image of the divine, in the image of the natural law, total expression of natural law. History does not record a time, but now we are very fortunate to structure that time so intelligently that this time of fullness and all possibilities for everyone will never be lost to anyone in any future from now on.
1: As Maharishi said, this is the first time in history. This is the first generation that has known the human body to be constructed of total natural law, to be constructed of Ved and the Vedic literature and all the Vedic devatas. Before this time, the devatas were thought of only in terms of faith, I believe or I don't believe. But now the existence of the devatas is seen as a universal scientific reality of the structure and function of natural law. The Vedic devatas, such as Shiva, Vishnu, Devi, they are not religious, philosophical, or poetic concepts. Maharishi says they are a physical reality, a mental reality, an intellectual reality. And the discovery of His Majesty Rajaram under Maharishi's guidance is that they are a reality on the level of transcendental being within the framework of our human physiology. This is our cosmic status. This is our divine heritage. This is our birthright. And Maharshi explains that everyone born on earth has all these devatas within them, within their brain and whole physiology. And because of this, there is the possibility of enormous wealth of wisdom and capability of action. This knowledge is a floodlight of enlightenment for everyone, Maharshi said, and the earth should be glowing with the radiance of Vedic life, life in the light of God, life in the dignity of the Vedic Devata, life in harmony with total natural law. And this will be fulfilled through Maharshi's Vedic education, consciousness-based education. Now we'd like to conclude our program today with Maharshi's beautiful words, Jai Guru Dev.
0: What a beautiful quality of time now in this generation, in this scientific age, where all the discoveries from different disciplines of modern science confirm that the man, physiologically and in every way, is the expression of total natural law. And once it is, man is the expression of total natural law, the man shakes hands with the universe. The man rejoices in the dignity of the universe, because universe is the expression of natural law. Universe is the expression of total natural law. Man is the expression of total natural law. Here is the man, here is the universe. Both are beautifully unified in their structure. What to say? In their intelligence. In their physical structure they are unified. All these different expressions of the scientists and the beautiful reality of the Vedic expression, Am Brahmasmi Tattvamasi, that thou art, I am Brahm, that thou art, all this is Brahm, Sarvam Kulvidam Brahm, Nena Nasti Kinchan, there is nothing other than the totality, there is nothing other than the totality. This is what physiological structure of every man in the world proves. Man is the expression of totality, Brahm. It's a very beautiful time in the history of mankind, and we will have a permanent state of heaven on earth with this knowledge, with this a total potential of human life, that he is the expression of total natural law, as is the ever-expanding universe. A beautiful time for us. We ring the bell of Eureka in the field of knowledge and in the field of existence. Jai Gurudev.
2: Okay, questions of knowledge, questions of great practicality as well. The first is a question of clarification on Maharshi's concept of Vedic engineering. Maharshi defined Vedic engineering last week as a miraculous process where, quote, you think and your skill of thinking engages all the laws of nature necessary to bring fulfillment to your aspiration. What is the connection between transcendental meditation and Vedic engineering? Is transcendental meditation in fact a form of Vedic engineering, or is some other mental skill required?
0: And that can be taken to be a complete approach to engage total natural law, because transcendental meditation takes the awareness to that field of unified wholeness, the field of unity, transcendental consciousness, and there is the total collectedness of all the laws of nature. Total collectedness of all the laws of nature, home of all the laws of nature, is investigated through the simple technique of transcendental meditation. And what it discovers to one's awareness is total natural law. Now, engineering, when we want to be the student of engineering, what we want is, we want the ability to create any structure we want, to create any kind of dynamic performance that we want. And what is our goal of pursuit of knowledge of engineering? Now let us see how much we can comprehend as our goal of engineering. When we think that way, then we come to a very delightful level of that engineering where in empty space innumerable galaxies float around, and so many suns and so many moons and stars and the whole thing that Dr. Hagelin described in his introductory lecture, the enormous structure of the universe. When we want to be the student of engineering, we want to be master of engineering. And master of engineering would mean, if at all possible, we want to have in our lively intelligence, in our lively awareness, all those innumerable facets of techniques and engineerings that construct the universe and that operate the universe with perfect order. And for all time, we don't know for how long, millions of years, Vedic knowledge has all those data recorded and all that. But our aspiration as a student of engineering should be supreme skill that will be able to structure anything out of anything. If out of the whole empty space the galactic universe could continue to evolve and continue to evolve and continue to grow and continue to all time grow, that kind of engineering, if at all possible, we would like to have. And now we come, whether it is possible, we say, yes, it is possible, because that level of intelligence is, to cut this story short, is in our own self-referral consciousness, in our own Atma, in our own self, which on the religious level we say, in our own light of God. On the scientific level we say, in our own totality of natural law, it's there. And therefore, to aspire for that total knowledge of engineering to pop up in our awareness and give us that ability to materialize every thought that we want. If innumerable galaxies and suns and all this could become a reality, as it is, we see it is a reality, then that kind of engineering, if we can have in our awareness, that is the engineering we want. And I invite the world to learn it. And if there is a really sincere desire, I'll open schools for this engineering everywhere. So that it's not only a part of civil engineering or a part of mechanical engineering or a part of this kind of engineering or that kind of engineering. No. All kinds of engineering. Now we can imagine how many kinds of engineering will be involved in the empty space when a galaxy is born. How many kinds of electrical and magnetic and civil engineering and all kinds of engineering. How many kinds of engineering would be involved in the emergence of a galaxy in the empty space? It's beyond human concept. But if that could be brought in human awareness, that is the engineering we would like to have. And there is a record of that engineering in the Vedic literature. And there is a very systematic approach to enliven that total possible engineering every student should have that goal in the engineering. We can open engineering colleges everywhere and make the people rise to create. I was saying, galaxies from empty space. This is the kind of engineering we would like to teach to our children, and the children would like to learn this engineering, so that whatever is the example of enormously complicated and total engineering that could be planted in the awareness of anyone. Invite the press to talk more about it, raise more points on it. It's such a joy to see that we can give to our students of engineering. We can give to our students of engineering. We can give to our students of engineering an empty box. And that will serve to be a Pandora box for them. From that empty box, they can create anything. That engineering is not magical. It is practical. It's practical. Vedic record is full of this practicality. Now let us see. Even the functioning of the body, which His Majesty Rajaram has explained very clearly. There is an explanation of consciousness assuming the role of physiology. It's the same thing. Intelligence becoming physiology. It's the same thing. Empty space becoming a galaxy. How much of engineering in the body, how much complications are there information moving up and down and from eyes to ears to ears to nose to throat, this enormous activity going on, but very systematically. Who is doing it? We have a word for it. Intelligence, consciousness, Atma, the Self, unified field in the name of, in terms of modern physics. Doesn't matter in what name we say it, but in this age now, we don't want what were the dark ages in the past, or what was the dark age yesterday, but today, as Dr. Hegland said, today's science, it is the science of all possibilities. Today's engineering, it is such a joy for me to say that inconceivable, complicated engineering can be a practical possibility for our students of engineering. We'll soon open. What will you open? All this knowledge will open to everyone. That unimaginable, just these words, huh? Unimaginable possibilities will be delivered in our forthcoming Vedic University everywhere, which will have a faculty of engineering about which we are talking just now. It's completely possible. Raise more points on this. It's such a joy for me to express it in the answering the questions about engineering is a very, very solid, practical, down-to-earth field of knowledge. It's very beautiful. Dr. Hegland is fairly depressed to think on it, and you also join in the thought process, because this is the time we can think aloud with our thinkers in the world in this press conference. See what is possible for human life today from our science, from our Vedic science, or even from our physics, or even from our chemistry, even for anything. But when this research has been done, then don't waste children's time in test tube science teaching. No. You get a machine and teach a man to make use of the machine. Later on, tell him how the machine was made. So give him the engineering in his own awareness, and then later on give him the theoretical knowledge about this formula and this thing and this thing and this thing. That will be a never-ending mathematics on engineering. Never-ending mathematics of engineering. That I said someday, that will be Vedic mathematics, where plus and minus go together. Vedic mathematics. Time is now, I think, good for us to come out with this kind of teaching institutions, whether we call them schools or colleges or universities or institutions. Time is there to invite all our existing schools and universities to take this knowledge and give it to their students, completely give it to their students, because thousands of all the population, student population, is being led to very, very insignificant values of engineering. So let's open the flood of total knowledge of engineering to everyone, huh?

0: strange. Hello, wonder, what's your name? Looking for the sound that Neil Young hung after the gold rush in 1971. I just found out a ghost left town. The Queen of California is a stepping down, down, down, down.
1: This is Grace McCormick, former director of media and public relations for Maharishi Foundation and Maharishi International University. 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
0: Now if you see her, say hello. Just don't tell me I'd have told you so. You know Joni wrote Blue in a house by the sea, and I gotta believe there's another color here waiting on me. I just found out a ghost left town.

0: being an agent for clarifying, bringing back to light the proper understanding of this ancient tradition of enlightenment. You're in the front.
1: I gotta say, I always say in my papers that I wrote that Maharishi was the OG of civil rights because he brought this technique that I thought before I knew anything about meditation, which was only 5 years ago, I didn't know anything, that it was for other people. It was for those special people who were calm, who didn't have ADD, who didn't have anxiety, who could live that way. It wasn't for me. And I'm grateful for his vision and his telling us it's all of our birthright and you can do it too. Because I don't think I thought that was for me. And I wouldn't have had this gift if I kept saying it wasn't for me. So.
0: Well, I think, Roxy, what are you learning about motherhood? You're dealing with a mother. We all learn from our parents. I mean, whether you know you're learning or not, there's no way around it. Young people inevitably are going to model what their parents have been. So, what have you learned about motherhood from dealing with your mom?
1: I think I've learned that, it's okay to be human and you don't have to like always be this like picture perfect version, and that it's more valuable to show that you are a person. And I think a lot of the time growing up, I didn't understand that. And I always thought like, oh, that's my mom, that's not a human, It's just like I can do whatever, I can just be crazy and not think about how she is feeling or what she's going through. And I think it's also important that you're just there, no matter what happens, you're always present and you're always there. It's really, that's the most important part, I feel like, for me. No matter how messy, I'm still there. One of the things they said, her and her brother too admitted it, that because I held off on the phone for a while. I just, being in tech, I just knew a lot of technologists don't give their kids smartphones, don't let them on social media. So that's a big red flag. If they're not doing it, then they know something that we should be knowing. And they were so mad at me. And then later on, once they got it and they saw how it was affecting them, they were like, we're going to do what mom did, not give our kids cell phones or social media. I was like, yes. But we were more like, never. Yeah, right. Like, she was like at 8th grade or whatever, but we were like, never.
0: I in my own family, back when you didn't have my father came home, he said, no, you can't watch television. This is, you're watching too much television. He ripped the cord out of the television set. Of course, when he wasn't around my brother, who was very he was very good at electronics, fixed the cord. We sat in a closet and watched TV, so that they wouldn't see us. I mean, no matter what you do, it's going to take a lot of energy and patience. What do you think, Amy, as far as just the pure energy break of TM? And could you do it? You've done it for 5 years, but could you have done it earlier?
1: I mean,
0: Those different phases, your children were both, Roxy
1: sometimes
0: wasn't quite a teen.
1: I probably abuse the fine print that says you have your teacher for life because Dale became my just I you know I Hey, this is my option. I'm going to use it. And I would call him all the time. And I would, there was a long time where I was
0: Let's give
1: really,
0: a shout out to Dale. Let's say his
1: Dale,
0: last name.
1: Dale Friedman,
0: And say where he's the TM teacher
1: Shrewsbury, Massachusetts, holding Central Mass strong here.
0: He's a great person and a great
1: He's
0: teacher.
1: wonderful, wonderful. And I would say he's been my consciousness advisor before that was a term. Always from the very beginning,

0: knowing where I was at. And I mean, the minute I found it, I was like, oh my God, I want this. I want to get the advanced techniques. I want to go da, da, da. And he's like, okay, slow down. You know, how about you try a retreat first? And, you know, and he just knew what was coming for me, right? Which was a lot of stress release. And that's, I think, for a lot of us who are living in the trenches of some of the higher stress levels of life, single parenthood. And, you know, I was living paycheck to paycheck. And, you know, when you start de-stressing, it's like a detox. You don't always feel great. You know, I mean, you it's a gradual process, but there are some times where things would bubble up and I would be like, what's going on? Why is this happening? But I feel like I had a lot of regret that I hadn't started sooner, because my kids were 11 and 13 when I started. And then I gave it to them a year later. So I was like, man, you know, woulda, shoulda, coulda, if only I had known about this earlier. Imagine the mom I could have been. Imagine the way our lives could have evolved. What if, you know, maybe my son was on an IEP. He was on, you know, we have ADD runs in the family. He was on medication. We were always around this, struggling with this stuff. Would it have fixed that? You know, as a mom, you just want your kids to not suffer. So I was beating myself up a little bit for a while, but Dale reminds me that it comes when it comes. I discovered it when I discovered it at the right time, when I was ready for it, and then I gifted it to my kids. And if that's the one legacy, I am so okay with that, right? If I don't reach where I'm supposed to reach, I'm like, Dale, it's not going to happen this lifetime, maybe next lifetime. It's like, you never know. I'm like, okay. But as long as I gave it to them, you know, like my daughter, she started at 11, and I am like, that's probably one of the, you know, we might not have the most nicest house or the perfect life, but that was the best gift I think I feel like I could have given her. So if that's all I can do this lifetime, then I'm happy with that.
1: That's great. Well, you know, in the ancient Vedic tradition, parents play a big role of honor. In most of the indigenous cultures of the world, parents are way up there, and mother itself is, you know, the creator. The, you know, it's an example of what God is like. The creator. And that's deserving so much honor and bliss. And in modern life, you can't look for it. Mothers are great. They don't look for it. They just want their kids to be happy. I'll tell you a story, a personal story. I was driving my mom. She had learned TM, and I was driving her, and my mom was very tiny. She looked through the steering wheel, not over it. Yeah. So, you know, you would say, "Is you want me to drive you somewhere?" And she would say, "Yes." And so I'm driving her, and I catch her staring at me. I'm coming, you know, like she's staring at me. We stopped at a light, and I looked at her, and I said, "Okay, what's up?" And she looked at me, and she said, "Are you in Cosmo consciousness?" And I said, no. I said, but, you know, I feel like, you know, as a result of practicing TM, I feel like I'm growing in that. I can tell, you know, there are some aspects of my own personal behavior and my feeling and level of happiness and my dealing with situations. And my mom looked at me, and I swear, with the most serious eyes, and she said, "I could tell." And I realized at that moment that our parents, maybe especially our mothers, they see us, what they see in us, what we can be. What we can be is in the highest level of our personal development. They see it. I think our grandparents can sometimes see it. I mean, when they're not stressed out.
0: Yeah,
1: I'm not talking about every day, all day. But at that moment, she could see it. And she could tell I was going there and how fulfilled she was. To her, I think that that was the biggest thing in her personal sense of fulfillment, that I was growing toward the person she knew I could be. Now, I just have to say personally, is it good to have somebody in your life who sees that?
0: Yes.
1: What a blessing.
0: Yes.
1: That someone who loves you that much and can see who you really are underneath whatever stress and all of that. That is a vitally important thing. We have to feel so sorry when children, you know, for whatever circumstances and reasons, need to be taken care of by others. You know, they're not able to be cared for by a mother. But boy, you got to be thankful. They're the, Roxy, they're the greatest. The greatest.
0: I just said to her today, because she was beating herself up a little bit and, you know, kind of going down that negative spiral. And I said, hey, if anybody talked to you the way you're talking to yourself, I'd kill them. So knock it off, like, you know, and just to help her understand, like, I don't like when you talk to yourself that way, because I love you. And I know that, you know, but I have to, I know we're running out of time. I want to just tell a quick story. I ended up finding TM out of my own stress, but it was really the intro talk with the PowerPoint slides and all the neuro connectors that, and talking about ADD and anxiety and knowing what my kids were dealing with. It was really because I wanted better for them that I was like, I need this. So on the 2-week mark, isn't it that you ask your new student to ask people around them, have you noticed anything different? So I come home, she's 11. I was like, so Rox, what do you think? You notice anything different about mommy lately? She's like, yeah, you're kind of like an aggravated calm. Straight face. I was like, I'll take it. It was so real and so honest.
1: Well, you two, as I said, I've had the real pleasure and honor to get to know you over this past couple of years, because you've been coming to advanced technique courses that I've taught. And I think it's a wonderful trajectory of growth that you both have separately in your lives and then mutually in your lives. You're doing it in so many ways, appreciating each other's growth. You're both, that's one of the precious things about a family meditating. You know, there's a common personal growth trajectory that you're going through, and you can support each other in that way. Well, happy Mother's Day, Amy Devlin.
0: Thank you.
1: It's been wonderful to have you as a guest on TM Talks. Leah, thank you so much for joining
2: thank
1: us again
2: guys.
1: As our co-host on TM Talks.
2: You are amazingly inspiring. I'm sure everyone watching has been inspired. I have been. So thank you so much for your time and sharing your story and your energy with us. It's really amazing.
0: Thank you.
1: It's great. Weekly TM Talks. All the best. And for every meditator out there, take Amy and Roxy's advice. There are in-person weekend retreats that you can go to. And if a weekend retreat doesn't work for you, just spend a Saturday morning doing a half a day retreat online at home. And for information about those retreats, just go to tmretreat.org, look at the schedule. So I think I met you at one of those retreats.
0: Yes.
1: In New Haven.
0: Yep.
1: You came
0: that was
1: down
0: an in-person one.
1: Look, you can look for the Dalbys, look for other people. There's lots of people, TM centers, that are doing retreats. And if you can't do the weekend, do an online one. So that's our tip for the day. All right, all the best and a very good week ahead. We'll see you next week.

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I had lost all of my belief, you see.

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1: 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James Moore here, reporting from the campus of Maharishi International University, home of consciousness-based education in Fairfield, Iowa. 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So many great memories. The day Roland Wells tapped me on the shoulder and said, "Are you ready to go?" The weekend Dwight Harris helped erect the 60-foot radio tower. That time Johnny Cohen and crew reshingled the leaky roof as part of his high school Eagle Scout project. The morning we became the first solar-powered radio station in the Midwest, flipping the switch at 9 a.m. on September 9th, 2009. That magical moment, Candy Crowley, then chief political correspondent for CNN, visited the station and said, "This place feels great. 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If MIU is a groundbreaking international university, not to mention an established citadel of peace and of health, a place that unites the voices and cultures of thousands of people from all over the world, KHOE is its microphone, broadcasting not just locally, but globally as well. The rich musical programming spans the gamut, including classical, global, jazz, acoustic, Broadway, rock, pop, and a lot of local and regional artists. Maharishi Gandharva Veda music is featured from midnight to 6 a.m. and at 9 p.m. each night. Other content in the knowledge vein includes rebroadcasts of Global Family Chat with recordings of press conferences, updates of international activities and breakthroughs in science. TM Talks showcases interviews with changemakers, faculty, alumni, health experts, and visiting guests. 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Other highlights include Writer's Voices with Monica Hadley and her mother Caroline Kilburn, a show they've done for over 15 years. Footlight Parade, presented by the Musical Theater Project, Sheila Motion's uplifting Let Your Heart Sing, and Hometown Highlights featuring articles from the Iowa Source for the community and beyond. KHOE began broadcasting on August 15, 1994, with its simple educational mission and local reach. It has grown to have a worldwide presence with the advent of internet radio, connecting alumni and extended family members to the powerful peace and lively knowledge of MIU, broadcasting over the airwaves in Jefferson County. 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When I was asked to take over the station, it was to fill the shoes of KHOE's radio master maestro, Stan Stansberry. He not only had a radio-sounding name, he had a mellifluous-sounding, heaven-on-earth grounding voice to match, plus one of the nicest people you'll ever meet. His decades of keeping the airwaves of Fairfield and Vedic City filled with positive vibes, life-changing knowledge, and emotional uplift have left an indelible mark. I quietly took the wheel, learned the ins and outs of KHOE's operations, systematized programming, and upgraded where I could. You see, there's a lot that goes into a radio station behind the scenes. Licensing for music publishing rights, emergency alert requirements and upgrades, FCC licensing and compliance, mixers, mics, amplifiers, technical equipment like the transmitter, antennas, computers, redundancies to keep everything going and track properly, subscription service, that is our sideband, radio board, and more. 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The best is yet to come. 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More content from MIU's amazing 50 years of archives, connecting with alums, welcoming more homegrown shows. 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Okay, that's the windup. Here's the pitch. Things have gotten tighter at MIU these days. Yes, both macro and microeconomically speaking. Hence the birth of the spring fundraising drive. 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And I'm also delighted to announce that we'll be soon adding Community Radio Favorites, Great Taste with host Steve Boss, and French Toast with DJ Andy Bargerstock, two incredible shows that were legacy programs at Crew and ongoing all these years. Andy also writes regular music reviews for the Iowa Source, highlighting new, cool music. Great Taste still doing live shows from Green Building Supply. Plus, we have several shows now in the can. Aloha from Hawaii with Lonnie Gamble and Adam Mickey. And we're also pleased to announce new segments called Pioneer Updates from Owen Blake and Maria Eduarda Rodriguez da Silva. All things sports world here at MIU. 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So lots of things continuing to grow, and that's all part of KHOE 90.5 FM in Fairfield, Iowa, home of consciousness-based education and streaming at khoe.org.

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